ornamenting the previous arrangement as art and thereby not to be taken seriously in the context of the fiction under which this has taken place, it means then that it is custom to handle the aforementioned affronts on inalienable rights and render them false and slanderous. Those statements, as they are mentioned in a work of performance, means they are not applicable to persons who persist in space. It's not about you,

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1: It's not gonna do any good for me. I've told you what's gonna happen. You broke with nature's law, and you take those people out of their homes, and you're taking their country away from them. And nature gave them certain things. You simply can't do that because nature's the boss, and nature wants these folks put back where they belong. Now, when they're not in their proper place, well, nothing's gonna be right on this planet. That's the solution to the world's problem. When black folks get back where they belong, then they're gonna change. You take like the black man told me in Paris, he went to Africa. He said he found out he was slaying things on the street. He came out of Africa, came back, and he was a slave. As long as he's in Africa, he's a slave. Now, Africa has something for a black man. In fact, they talk about equality of races. But it's a book called Missionary Travel. And that too. Missionary Travel. In that book, he's telling where the black man came from. He's telling how he was in, he was sent over by the newspapers to prove that the black man was beaten and that he deserved to be a slave. He wasn't supposed to be sent over. He went over there to prove that. When he went to Africa, he found out something else. And in that book, he's telling you what he found in the place where black men came from. Central Africa. And how he found everything. They came from one place, Central Africa, right down where they call it Sudan, which means southern. We came down to Central Africa. Now, there's a book called God Wills and this one that got some map and everything. They tell you they're down in Central Africa. But you had Egypt up here, I said ancient Egypt. And then you got the Nile, you got the Sahara Desert. Now these people up here were being attacked by everybody in one region, one of the richest lands in the world. They wanted Egypt, they wanted the district, they wanted the cities, they wanted the gold, they kept on attacking. Finally, they originally just were from standing, you know, they came over from Sahara, they were right there, they came over Sahara Desert. Now the Africans, because they'd also come from Sahara Desert. Now, came on down here was Central Africa. Over here was Egypt.

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The show is QC and I am your host, King Hippo, here every fourth Tuesday of the month from 8 p.m. to 10 p.m. U.S. Central Standard Time, beaming into the clouds, into the stars, and beyond from Bridgeport, the community of the future, live here in the studio at Co-Prosperity Sphere. Co-Prosperity. Where it's always a nice surprise when you walk into this place. You never know what's going to be happening, who you're going to meet. But it's always guaranteed surprise.

with an old Brazilian record by a group called Mandala. And I don't know. We'll see where the music takes us after that. But just a little pile I pulled up here. I mean, we have music from Insolito in Universo, Faramim Yemanja, SML, Glenn Astro, and Adjacent, Mamau, Sauce 81 with Soichi Terada, all kinds of amazing things here. Bobby Lyle, Flora Purim. Let us know where you're tuned in from, how you're feeling. You can find us on all social media platforms at Lumpin Radio, or you can find me directly on Instagram at Hippo HQ. Hope the music finds you in good health, in fighting spirit. Let's take a little moment to rest and relax together, to remember the beautiful promise of everything humans can achieve when they apply themselves creatively. Again, this is QC. I'm your host, King Hippo.

0: 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Ruby's Tears is meant to be tart and refreshing. More information about Ruby's Tears and all other Mars products is at mars.beer. Mars Community Brewing is a proud partner of Lumpen Radio. 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

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The show is QC, and I am your host, King Hippo. Kicked off this first set with Mandala and their song El Bayon, followed by Onyx Collective, whatever happened to those people, their song FDR Drive, followed by my man Mamao, Ivan Conti of the mighty Azimuchi. The song was Encontro. Man, rest in peace to that guy. What a sweetheart. One giant regret not being able to rock with him here. Almost set up a few events with them, but alas, never happened. But so I'm thankful for all the contributions artists make. They leave these beautiful messages for us. Man, how about that music, huh? Yeah, and you know, they leave a true record of what they did and how they got down on these records. Another beautiful reason to get these. Read the liner notes, learn a little bit more about the players that were on them. But anyway, you're listening to QC, you already know the beauty and joys of record collecting. Follow that up with Lord Shepherd. Shouts to my man Leha Hazer for telling me to run over to 606 Records to grab this one. I played The Teachings of Don Juan, the man of knowledge. Many of you will probably recognize that one from an MF Doom sample. Always wondered where that came from, and when I got this record and put it on, second to last song on the whole entire record, and I fell off my seat. The Teachings of Don Juan, the man of knowledge, with a heavy sample. Moved into Charles Rumbach. On the record it says Charlie Rumbach. And their song Fall Dog Bombs the Moon, with lots of Chicago heroes and dearly departed, the great, late and great Ron Miles on that one. A beautiful, beautiful record that came out, I believe, 6 years ago. And then finished off that set with Insolito Universo, and I believe the song is Decima. It's still spinning on the turntable there. I didn't have time to take it off. But if you're so inclined, just hit me up on Instagram and I'll let you know which side I played. It's a 45. I think this is the very first Olindo 45 ever, handed to me by Miguel in London at Total Refreshment Center. A record I cherish. Going to listen to a few station announcements here before we get back into the music. But please let us know how you're feeling, where you're tuned in from. You can find Lumpin' Radio on all social media, any social media platform at Lumpin' Radio. And you can find me directly, King Hippo, on Instagram at HippoHQ. That last track was indeed Decima from the second ever Olindo 45. And that's, of course, Insolito Universo, the band, the great band. Just want to give a quick shout out to the beautiful Lori Doz, the great Lori Doz, the talented Lori Doz. Thanks for tuning in. Thanks for always tuning in. we're gonna kick off
this next set of music, which will be a 1 hour stretch. Unless I feel so inclined to let you know what I've been playing, is from the album Blue Blue by Sam Gendel. The song is Tatewaku, which translates to Rising Steam. 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

pray together. So I'm going to pray together.

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1: 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The show is QC, and I am your host, King Hippo, here every fourth Tuesday of the month from 8 p.m. to 10 p.m. U.S. Central Standard Time, broadcasting live from the community of the future, Bridgeport. Here, during a concert, actually, at Co-Prosperity. Always a great surprise to walk in here. Shouts to my man, Stepchild, who I believe is on the mic at this very second. He said he'll pop in a little bit and rap with us. He, as any follower of this show will know, is a person that's been on this show in some fashion a few times now over the last 10 years or so. And definitely one of the city's finest MCs, producers, and cultural workers. Anyhow, speaking of nostalgia and the last X amount of years, this last chunk of wax that I've played, it's kind of centered around 10 years ago. Giles Peterson recently posted a picture of Flying Lotus's 1983, and that thing is now 20 years old, propelling it into oldies territory. It is now officially oldies music. I remember playing 1983 at the Dark Room, and man, easily made like 15... 20 new friends that night. Everybody was asking me, what was that? You know, what kind of music is this? You know, and, you know, now it's 20 years old, and now, like most art forms, it's found its way into some form of mainstreamism. You know, maybe sadly to report that it's now have like known as lo-fi beats. You know, if you're into cameras or anything, you know, on YouTube, that'll be the soundtrack of all the videos. Some sort of generic IA slop, made to replicate the soulfulness of that time. And of course the beauty of sampling and the wonders of what you can find on old records. Anyway, so I was playing stuff from, this last one was Raz G on his own Pooba Records. The song was Random Selection. Before that, Flying Lotus's second album, Reset, with his song Massage Situation. Before that, a Dr. Who Dat song, and I'm sorry to say, but I don't know the name of it, nor do I know which disc this is. If you collect records and have any of his old albums, you know, they're like highly graphic and very minimal in information. I didn't bring the whole record package with me. I just brought the one disc that I love playing, but I highly recommend getting into Dr. Who Dat whenever you can. Before that, we played Wild Bill Ricketts, the song Shirella.
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1: Before that, Julian Dine, who nowadays is known for his incredible band, The Circling Sun. But I first knew him as an incredible producer from New Zealand, often represented by Wonderful Noise in Japan. And yeah, this one was The Jung and Fine. I'm trying to read the Japanese here for you so I could tell you the name of the album. Maybe not fast enough for the air. Before that, a Stone's Throw classic, in my opinion, Kushik with Winter Sun. And leading us almost all the way back to the beginning of this second set, I played Satch number 9 from The Sound of LA. Again, talking about 20 plus years ago, this potent energy, these wonderful stories, all captured on records, a record of what happened. This record, it's like an EP, just showcasing like all the different talent out there. Raj G, Flying Lotus, Nobody, Kutma, Coleman, Madlib, Carlos Nino, etc., etc., etc. And before that, Ariel Kalma, Jeremiah Chu, Marta Sophia Honers, Ekut Aloin. I'm totally mispronouncing that. But staying in theme with stories and memories and times and places that could be attributed to records and music. Ariel Kalma, who sadly passed away since the release of this record, but well, what an incredible spirit he was, and survived by his beautiful wife Alma, and you know, what a storied talent, and just a great honor to be able to work just a little bit with him to release this record here, The Closest Thing to Silence, an international anthem. Full disclosure, I am part of the International Anthem family, which typically means I play things on this show before probably I'm allowed to, which I might do tonight. I have two test presses with me and a record that we're announcing in about 12 hours, a little less than 12 hours. Just happen to have the record here with me. I'm kind of itching to play the B-side, but tomorrow with an announce, we're announcing the A-side. Maybe I'll get into that in a little bit. Anyhow, please let me know how you're feeling, how you're doing, where you're tuned in from. You can find Lumpin' Radio on all social media platforms at Lumpin' Radio. That's L-U-M-P-E-N Radio. Or you can find me on Instagram at HippoHQ, the host of QC show. It's been on the air now for over 10 years, 11 years, maybe 12 years. We've kind of lost count over here. Originally on Wednesdays, now on every fourth Tuesday of the month. again from 8 p.m. to 10 p.m. U.S. Central Standard Time, Chicago time, the most beautiful city in the world time. Gonna start off this next set with Dustin Lorenzi's Natural Language, the song Mantra.

WLPN LP Chicago 105.5 FM Lumpin' Radio. Man, Stepchild just walked into the studio and will chill with us for the last song. And because of that, I felt a little rebellious, and I'm going to play a song that I probably don't have permission to play. But it's cool. It's only going to be for like 10 minutes. I played, from that last set, I played Rare Silk, a song that should never have been covered, but was. But it's okay. For every good idea, there is a bad idea out there. And that just helps us understand not to do it again. The song was Storm, and I followed that up with Omni's Rock Me Gently, Make Me Dream. And now, as promised earlier in the show, I'll give you a sneak preview of an album that comes out at the end of June and gets announced in about 11 hours. I'll catch you again next month here on WLPNLP Chicago 105.5 FM Lumpin' Radio. The show is QC, and I am your host, King Hippo. Until then, take care of yourselves. Peace. Love.

0: Debido a las amenazas heredadas y aplicación de la ley de inmigración en Chicago, sepa que todos tenemos derechos, independientemente del estatus migratorio. 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

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Got all the bombs. 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How do you stop the no? What? 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
1: Not a twist in the plot, first class apricots.
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1: I can see that you're drooling, it's not me you're fooling. This Krapfen was made just for you.
2: Say, why don't you tuck into this Krapfen?
1: There is nothing that's quite like a Krapfen.
3: Hurry up, get stuck into this Krapfen!
4: It will spoil in the class if you don't!
5: No time to lose, no time to waste, there's no excuse, you have to taste the sugary coated and apricot blended and steaming or Krapfen, whatever may happen. For some may say it's best to fry what's covered with cream, but it's a lie. You're certainly not such a sloppy cook, would you like the jam, so eat it, but damn,
1: your face is pale,
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9: far from amusing. 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

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Cut some rounds and plop a drop of jam right in the middle. Roll them into balls again and toss them in.

Yeah, yes. 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

start putting the blanket on again. How do you expect to go to Saturday wearing a blanket? You're standing right there by your shirt. You're standing right there by your shirt. If I known it was going to be this tough, I don't think I'd even start it to help you get dressed. There you go. 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

0: With threats of raids and immigration enforcement in Chicago, know that we all have rights, regardless of immigration status. You have the right to remain silent. You have the right to refuse entry to your home without a warrant signed by a judge. You have the right to speak to a lawyer. Do not sign anything you do not understand. The best way to defend our community is by knowing and defending our rights. This public service announcement was brought to you by Lumpin' Radio.
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0: Lumpin' Radio is brought to you by Mars Community Brewing, makers of Ruby's Tears. A classic goza with hibiscus petals, coriander seeds, and lime sea salt, Ruby's Tears is meant to be tart and refreshing. 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Mars Community Brewing is a proud partner of Lumpin' Radio. 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

Good morning, Chicago. Today is June 3rd. I'm Jamie Trecker. This is your Lumpen Radio News Update. 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That's Maria's Package Goods and Community Bar. They're located at 960 West 31st Street, right here in beautiful downtown Bridgeport. Partly sunny and warmer. In fact, we begin a major warm-up. We've got a high today around 78. We're going to be in the upper 80s at least by Friday. This warm-up is going to bring an increased chance of storms. Some of those could be severe. That threat is going to be with us through the weekend. Your top news for this Wednesday morning. The United States and Iran have traded heavy fire this morning after America struck an empty oil tanker it said was trying to breach its naval blockade. Iran then fired ballistic missiles at American bases and drones that hit Kuwait airport, suspending air traffic and apparently causing major damage. The fighting is among the fiercest since the April ceasefire. It came as diplomacy in the region has stalled. U.S. Central Command, however, said the fragile ceasefire was still ongoing. The sides have repeatedly skirmished since the truce without resuming full war. The escalation began after the U.S. disabled an empty tanker it said it was trying to reach Iran's Karg Oiland. Iran then launched one-way attack drones at civilian mariners in the Persian Gulf. The U.S. shot down three and carried out what it called self-defense strikes on Iranian ground control stations on neighboring Keshem Island. Primaries continued in America yesterday in California. Xavier Becerra, a former Biden administration official, is on the verge of pulling off a major comeback in the California governor's race based on last night's returns. Steve Hilton, the former Fox News host endorsed by Trump, also appears likely to advance to the general election. That race, however, was still too close to call this morning. L.A. residents, however, went to bed knowing that Mayor Karen Bass would proceed to the November election. Her opponent looks like Spencer Pratt. He is a former reality TV star who had a strong showing. However, he has to wait for more ballots to be counted. Republican voters in Iowa, however, dealt a shock defeat to Trump, rejecting his chosen candidate for governor in favor of another conservative who ran as a political outsider. That loss came at a time of mixed signals of Trump's power over the GOP, as won a series of dominant primary victories over Republican opponents, but has faced rising pushback from his own party. Josh Turek, a Paralympic gold medalist who was backed by $10 million from Chuck Schumer, coasted to victory in the Democratic primary for Senate in Iowa. The DOJ said yesterday it will continue to shield Trump, his family, and his businesses from potentially costly IRS investigations. This came as Attorney General Todd Blanche said that they were acknowledging dropping a related $1.8 billion fund for people who said they'd been harmed by government weaponization. Both measures were part of a recent settlement in Trump's $10 billion lawsuit against the IRS, but only the protection for the Trumps will remain. That is a major public benefit for a president accused of using the government to serve his own financial interests. Legal questions, however, remain. Trump's lawsuit against the IRS was revived last week after a judge raised concerns about possible deception. The White House has moved to tighten control over billions of dollars in federal grants, seeking to steer money in health, housing, science, and transportation toward projects aligned with Trump's priorities. The plans would sharply expand presidential control over funding, even as Congress and the courts are pushing back. The roughly 400-page blueprint would require grants to be approved by Trump's political appointees and would bar funding for projects the administration says promote anti-American values, illegal immigration, or voter registration. Budget experts warn the proposed rule could be harder to challenge in court than Trump's executive orders. It is likely to hit health and sciences especially hard. Trump named Bill Pulte the acting director of national intelligence yesterday, choosing a close political ally who runs the Federal Mortgage Agency. He has no experience in the intelligence field. Pulte has been a loyal Trump ally, backing efforts to remove former Fed Chair Jerome Powell and pursuing mortgage fraud claims against Trump's opponents. Pulte would temporarily replace Tulsi Gabbard, who said last month she was resigning to care for her husband after he was diagnosed with a rare bone cancer. Trump said Pulte's financial oversight experience made him qualified for the role. He also said he will remain director of both the FHFA and chair of Fannie Mae and Freddie Mac. Seven Democratic-led states are suing the Trump administration over a move to block a planned offshore wind farm off the coast of New York State. At the center of the case is a March deal with energy company Total Energies. The states claim D.C. paid the company nearly $928 million
to walk away from wind projects off New York and North Carolina. New York Attorney General Letitia James filed the lawsuit in federal court, arguing the agreement broke federal law and could hurt her state's economy and electric grid. James also called the deal illegal and said it could cost union jobs while slowing access to clean energy. The states of Connecticut, Maine, Massachusetts, New Jersey, Rhode Island, and Vermont also joined the suit. Trump has criticized wind power offshore for years and repeatedly made false claims about turbines hurting whales. In local news, under fire U.S. Attorney Andrew Boutros admitted he appeared before a grand jury in the Broadview 6 case prior to them handing down an indictment. He apparently asked the panel that if they could not keep an open mind on immigration evidence, to please raise your hand. That startling admission came in a 5-page legal filing. Boutros, a Trump appointee, defended his appearance, claiming animosity and bias in previous grand jury sessions. In fact, grand juries across America have been rebelling against Trump's legal action in unprecedented fashion. U.S. District Judge April Perry called Boutros' misconduct shocking. In a related story, Illinois Senators Tammy Duckworth and Dick Durbin publicly called on Boutros to resign. At least two cases have known to have been tainted. Finally this morning, Chicago's own Larry Fitzgerald Sr., the first reporter ever to cover his own son in a Super Bowl, has died. His son, Larry Fitzgerald Jr., is set for induction into the Pro Football Hall of Fame on August 8th. Fitzgerald spent more than 40 years covering sports in the state of Minnesota, starting with KOMJ-FM in 1978. Most recently, Fitzgerald wrote columns for the Minnesota Spokesman Recorder. The NCAA honored him in 2019 with its Living Legend Legacy Award. Fitzgerald Sr. passed at 71. Staying with sports news, it was a grim day for the locals. The Sox fell to the Twins 6-4. They've got one more today. Cubs lost to the A's 2-1, and the Sky got pounded by the Mystics 90-72. That was their sixth loss of this young season. The NHL Stanley Cup got underway last night with Vegas surprising Carolina 5-4 in a high-scoring thriller. The NBA Finals begin tonight. Game 1 is the Knicks at San Antonio. 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We've got a full day of programming right here on WLPN. Thanks so much for spending time with us here on 105.5 FM. Do have a great day, and as always, I'll see you bright and early tomorrow morning.

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2: 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What's Mars is yours.
3: Good morning, Chicago. Today is June 3rd. I'm Jamie Trecker. This is your Lumpen Radio News Update. 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That's Maria's Packaged Goods and Community Bar. They're located at 960 West 31st Street, right here in beautiful downtown Bridgeport. Partly sunny and warmer. In fact, we begin a major warm-up. We've got a high today around 78. We're going to be in the upper 80s at least by Friday. This warm-up is going to bring an increased chance of storms. Some of those could be severe. That threat is going to be with us through the weekend. Your top news for this Wednesday morning. The United States and Iran have traded heavy fire this morning after America struck an empty oil tanker it said was trying to breach its naval blockade. Iran then fired ballistic missiles at American bases and drones that hit Kuwait airports, suspending air traffic and apparently causing major damage. The fighting is among the fiercest since the April ceasefire. It came as diplomacy in the region has stalled. U.S. Central Command, however, said the fragile ceasefire was still ongoing. The sides have repeatedly skirmished since the truce without resuming full war. The escalation began after the U.S. disabled an empty tanker it said it was trying to reach Iran's Karg Oiland. Iran then launched one-way attack drones at civilian mariners in the Persian Gulf. The U.S. shot down three and carried out what it calls self-defense strikes on Iranian ground control stations on neighboring Keshem Island. Primaries continued in America yesterday. In California, Xavier Becerra, a former Biden administration official, is on the verge of pulling off a major comeback in the California governor's race based on last night's returns. Steve Hilton, the former Fox News host endorsed by Trump, also appears likely to advance to the general election. That race, however, was still too close to call this morning. L.A. residents, however, went to bed knowing that Mayor Karen Bass would proceed to the November election. Her opponent looks like Spencer Pratt. He is a former reality TV star who had a strong showing. However, he has to wait for more ballots to be counted. Republican voters in Iowa, however, dealt a shock defeat to Trump, rejecting his chosen candidate for governor in favor of another conservative who ran as a political outsider. That loss came at a time of mixed signals of Trump's power over the GOP, as won a series of dominant primary victories over Republican opponents, but has faced rising pushback from his own party. Josh Turek, a Paralympic gold medalist who was backed by $10 million from Chuck Schumer, coasted to victory in the Democratic primary for Senate in Iowa. The DOJ said yesterday it will continue to shield Trump, his family, and his businesses from potentially costly IRS investigations. This came as Attorney General Todd Blanche said that they were acknowledging dropping a related $1.8 billion fund for people who said they'd been harmed by government weaponization. Both measures were part of a recent settlement in Trump's $10 billion lawsuit against the IRS, but only the protection for the Trumps will remain. That is a major public benefit for a president accused of using the government to serve his own financial interests. Legal questions, however, remain. Trump's lawsuit against the IRS was revived last week after a judge raised concerns about possible deception. The White House has moved to tighten control over billions of dollars in federal grants, seeking to steer money in health, housing, science, and transportation toward projects aligned with Trump's priorities. The plans would sharply expand presidential control over funding, even as Congress and the courts are pushing back. The roughly 400-page blueprint would require grants to be approved by Trump's political appointees and would bar funding for projects the administration says promote anti-American values, illegal immigration, or voter registration. Budget experts warn the proposed rule could be harder to challenge in court than Trump's executive orders. It is likely to hit health and sciences especially hard. Trump named Bill Pulte the acting director of national intelligence yesterday, choosing a close political ally who runs the Federal Mortgage Agency. He has no experience in the intelligence field. Pulte has been a loyal Trump ally, backing efforts to remove former Fed Chair Jerome Powell and pursuing mortgage fraud claims against Trump's opponents. Pulte would temporarily replace Tulsi Gabbard, who said last month she was resigning to care for her husband after he was diagnosed with a rare bone cancer. Trump said Pulte's financial oversight experience made him qualified for the role. He also said he will remain director of both the FHFA and chair of Fannie Mae and Freddie Mac. Seven Democratic-led states are suing the Trump administration over a move to block a planned offshore wind farm off the coast of New York State. At the center of the case is a March deal with energy company Total Energies. The states claim D.C. paid the company nearly $928 million to walk away from wind projects off New York and North Carolina. New York Attorney General Letitia James filed the lawsuit in federal court, arguing the agreement broke federal law and could hurt her state's economy and electric grid. James also called the deal illegal and said it could cost union jobs while slowing access to clean energy. The states of Connecticut, Maine, Massachusetts, New Jersey, Rhode Island, and Vermont also joined the suit. Trump has criticized wind power offshore for years and repeatedly made false claims about turbines hurting whales. In local news, under fire, U.S. Attorney Andrew Boutros admitted he appeared before a grand jury in the Broadview 6 case prior to them handing down an indictment. He apparently asked the panel that if they could not keep an open mind on immigration evidence, to please raise your hand. That startling admission came in a five-page legal filing. Boutros, a Trump appointee, defended his appearance, claiming animosity and bias in previous grand jury sessions. In fact, grand juries across America have been rebelling against Trump's legal action in unprecedented fashion. U.S. District Judge April Perry called Boutros' misconduct shocking. In a related story, Illinois Senators Tammy Duckworth and Dick Durbin publicly called on Boutros to resign. At least two cases have known to have been tainted. Finally this morning, Chicago's own Larry Fitzgerald Sr., the first reporter ever to cover his own son in a Super Bowl, has died. His son, Larry Fitzgerald Jr., is set for induction into the Pro Football Hall of Fame on August 8th. Fitzgerald spent more than 40 years covering sports in the state of Minnesota, starting with KOMJ-FM in 1978. Most recently, Fitzgerald wrote columns for the Minnesota Spokesman Recorder. The NCAA honored him in 2019 with its Living Legend Legacy Award. Fitzgerald Sr. passed at 71. Staying with sports news, it was a grim day for the locals. The Sox fell to the Twins 6-4. They've got one more today. Cubs lost to the A's 2-1, and the Sky got pounded by the Mystics 90-72. That was their sixth loss of this young season. The NHL Stanley Cup got underway last night with Vegas surprising Carolina 5-4 in a high-scoring thriller. The NBA Finals begin tonight. Game 1 is the Knicks at San Antonio. 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We've got a full day of programming right here on WLPN. Thanks so much for spending time with us here on 105.5 FM. 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

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Today is June 3rd. I'm Jamie Trecker. This is your Lumpen Radio News Update. 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That's Maria's Package Goods and Community Bar. They're located at 960 West 31st Street, right here in beautiful downtown Bridgeport. Partly sunny and warmer. In fact, we begin a major warm-up. We've got a high today around 78. We're going to be in the upper 80s at least by Friday. This warm-up is going to bring an increased chance of storms. Some of those could be severe. That threat is going to be with us through the weekend. Your top news for this Wednesday morning. The United States and Iran have traded heavy fire this morning after America struck an empty oil tanker it said was trying to breach its naval blockade. Iran then fired ballistic missiles at American bases and drones that hit Kuwait airport, suspending air traffic and apparently causing major damage. The fighting is among the fiercest since the April ceasefire. It came as diplomacy in the region has stalled. U.S. Central Command, however, said the fragile ceasefire was still ongoing. The sides have repeatedly skirmished since the truce without resuming full war. The escalation began after the U.S. disabled an empty tanker it said it was trying to reach Iran's Karg Oiland. Iran then launched one-way attack drones at civilian mariners in the Persian Gulf. The U.S. shot down three and carried out what it called self-defense strikes on Iranian ground control stations on neighboring Keshem Island. Primaries continued in America yesterday. In California, Xavier Becerra, a former Biden administration official, is on the verge of pulling off a major comeback in the California governor's race based on last night's returns. Steve Hilton, the former Fox News host endorsed by Trump, also appears likely to advance to the general election. That race, however, was still too close to call this morning. L.A. residents, however, went to bed knowing that Mayor Karen Bass would proceed to the November election. Her opponent looks like Spencer Pratt. He is a former reality TV star who had a strong showing. However, he has to wait for more ballots to be counted. Republican voters in Iowa, however, dealt a shock defeat to Trump, rejecting his chosen candidate for governor in favor of another conservative who ran as a political outsider. That loss came at a time of mixed signals of Trump's power over the GOP, as won a series of dominant primary victories over Republican opponents, but has faced rising pushback from his own party. Josh Turek, a Paralympic gold medalist who was backed by $10 million from Chuck Schumer, coasted to victory in the Democratic primary for Senate in Iowa. The DOJ said yesterday it will continue to shield Trump, his family, and his businesses from potentially costly IRS investigations. This came as Attorney General Todd Blanche said that they were acknowledging dropping a related $1.8 billion fund for people who said they'd been harmed by government weaponization. Both measures were part of a recent settlement in Trump's $10 billion lawsuit against the IRS, but only the protection for the Trumps will remain. That is a major public benefit for a president accused of using the government to serve his own financial interests. Legal questions, however, remain. Trump's lawsuit against the IRS was revived last week after a judge raised concerns about possible deception. The White House has moved to tighten control over billions of dollars in federal grants, seeking to steer money in health, housing, science, and transportation toward projects aligned with Trump's priorities. The plans would sharply expand presidential control over funding, even as Congress and the courts are pushing back. The roughly 400-page blueprint would require grants to be approved by Trump's political appointees and would bar funding for projects the administration says promote anti-American values, illegal immigration, or voter registration. Budget experts warn the proposed rule could be harder to challenge in court than Trump's executive orders. It is likely to hit health and sciences especially hard. Trump named Bill Pulte the acting director of national intelligence yesterday, choosing a close political ally who runs the Federal Mortgage Agency. He has no experience in the intelligence field. Pulte has been a loyal Trump ally, backing efforts to remove former Fed Chair Jerome Powell and pursuing mortgage fraud claims against Trump's opponents. Pulte would temporarily replace Tulsi Gabbard, who said last month she was resigning to care for her husband after he was diagnosed with a rare bone cancer. Trump said Pulte's financial oversight experience made him qualified for the role. He also said he will remain director of both the FHFA and chair of Fannie Mae and Freddie Mac. Seven Democratic-led states are suing the Trump administration over a move to block a planned offshore wind farm off the coast of New York State. At the center of the case is a March deal with energy company Total Energies. The states claim D.C. paid the company nearly $928 million to walk away from wind projects off New York and North Carolina.
New York Attorney General Letitia James filed the lawsuit in federal court, arguing the agreement broke federal law and could hurt her state's economy and electric grid. James also called the deal illegal and said it could cost union jobs while slowing access to clean energy. The states of Connecticut, Maine, Massachusetts, New Jersey, Rhode Island, and Vermont also joined the suit. Trump has criticized wind power offshore for years and repeatedly made false claims about turbines hurting whales. In local news, under fire U.S. Attorney Andrew Boutros admitted he appeared before a grand jury in the Broadview 6 case prior to them handing down an indictment. He apparently asked the panel that if they could not keep an open mind on immigration evidence, to please raise your hand. That startling admission came in a 5-page legal filing. Boutros, a Trump appointee, defended his appearance, claiming animosity and bias in previous grand jury sessions. In fact, grand juries across America have been rebelling against Trump's legal action in unprecedented fashion. U.S. District Judge April Perry called Boutros' misconduct shocking. In a related story, Illinois Senators Tammy Duckworth and Dick Durbin publicly called on Boutros to resign. At least two cases have known to have been tainted. Finally, this morning, Chicago's own Larry Fitzgerald Sr., the first reporter ever to cover his own son in a Super Bowl, has died. His son, Larry Fitzgerald Jr., is set for induction into the Pro Football Hall of Fame on August 8th. Fitzgerald spent more than 40 years covering sports in the state of Minnesota, starting with KOMJ-FM in 1978. Most recently, Fitzgerald wrote columns for the Minnesota Spokesman Recorder. The NCAA honored him in 2019 with its Living Legend Legacy Award. Fitzgerald Sr. passed at 71. Staying with sports news, it was a grim day for the locals. The Sox fell to the Twins 6-4. They've got one more today. Cubs lost to the A's 2-1, and the Sky got pounded by the Mystics 90-72. That was their sixth loss of this young season. The NHL Stanley Cup got underway last night with Vegas surprising Carolina 5-4 in a high-scoring thriller. The NBA Finals begin tonight. Game 1 is the Knicks at San Antonio. News and weather is every weekday morning right here at 740 on Lumpen Radio, and do stick around. We've got a full day of programming right here on WLPN. Thanks so much for spending time with us here on 105.5 FM. Do have a great day, and as always, I'll see you bright and early tomorrow morning.

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0: 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Featuring tacos, burgers, elotes, and weekly specials, Taco Sublime is bringing their mission of community service and Sublime edibles to the original community brewery. 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
4: With aquí la chida one, Aranza Cortés Karam, en el estudio imaginario de Charlie García. Primer y tercer miércoles del mes, 6 de la tarde en punto.

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1: It's 7:26 a.m. on WLPNLP 105.5 FM. I'm your pal, Dud Lawson, and today is Wednesday, June 10th, 2026. And today we'd like to say happy birthday to Chicago baseball legend Mike Krivich. Ole Kriv was born in Mount Olive, Illinois in 1908. He played five whole games in center field for the Cubs in 1931. Then he played seven seasons for the White Sox from 1935 to 1941. Mike Krivich, what a legend. After Mike Stern's solo from Fat Time, track one on Miles Davis's 1981 album, The Man with the Horn, the time will be 7:27 a.m.

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1: Good morning, Chicago. Today's June 10th. I'm Jamie Trecker. This is your Lumpin' Radio News Update. 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That's Maria's Package Goods and Community Bar. They're located at 960 West 31st Street, right here in beautiful downtown Bridgeport. We have possibilities of a lingering shower or thunderstorm, and then we're going to be partly sunny, windy, hot, and very humid. The peak heat index today is going to be close to 100 degrees Fahrenheit. We also expect a new round of thunderstorms, some of those potentially severe overnight. Those could arrive late and go into the evening. We've got a high today around 92. Your top news for this Wednesday morning. The United States and Iran have traded retaliatory strikes a day after an American helicopter gunship was shot down near the Strait of Hormuz. Iran's state television said explosions and air raid sirens were heard in several cities across the Persian Gulf coast. Trump has blamed Iran for downing the Apache, saying on social media the United States must respond to the attack. U.S. Central Command said the strikes began around 5 o'clock Eastern Time yesterday evening. Trump provided no details on the downing of the helicopter, and Iran notably did not claim responsibility. Those strikes also came as the Israeli military continued to attack areas across the southern part of Lebanon. Lebanon has become a major sticking point in efforts to negotiate an end to the war. Months of fighting have now killed more than 3,600 people in Lebanon and at least 30 in Israel. There's also an unknown number of casualties in Iran. Primaries continued last night across America, where in one of the most consequential elections, Graham Plattner, a progressive oyster farmer who has been dogged by salacious accusations, won the Democratic nomination for Senate last night. Plattner's victory, which was long expected after Governor Janet Mills suspended her campaign, now puts him in a general election contest against five-term Republican Senator Susan Collins. Plattner had weathered a series of crises in recent weeks, including the revelation that a tattoo he wore is widely recognized as a Nazi symbol, and a report detailing that women he had dated recounted him acting in strange and sometimes disturbing ways. Plattner, who is a combat veteran, has been open about his mental health struggles and his recovery from addiction. He called some of the report's attempts to sabotage him. Elsewhere, Lindsey Graham of South Carolina avoided a runoff in his Senate primary, while Lieutenant Governor Pamela Evatt and Alan Wilson will now head to a runoff in the Republican contest for governor. That was a disappointment for Evatt, who had earned Trump's endorsement. Steve Hilton advanced to the gubernatorial race in California, while in Nevada, the Attorney General Aaron Ford easily won in the Democratic primary. He's taking on sitting Governor Joe Lombardo in November. Staying with American news, Trump's choice to lead the DOJ is facing stiff resistance from Senate Republicans that could ultimately derail his confirmation. Attorney General Todd Blanche's ties to the supposedly now defunct $2 billion anti-weaponization fund and his handling of the January 6th Capitol rioters are major concerns for many Republicans. Senator Tom Tillis of North Carolina could be the deciding vote. Tillis strongly opposed the fund, even offering an amendment to shift the money to the nation's anti-fraud fund. He voted with Democrats to block it. He also said Blanche's comments and actions on the January 6th crew are the real circuit breaker. Several Republicans also confronted Blanche behind closed doors last month over that fund and whether or not the rioters could access taxpayer money. U.S. exports of goods and services rose 2.6% in April to nearly $330 billion. The war with Iran boosted exports of oil and petroleum products from our shores. Imports also rose 2%, driven by electronics and data centers. That narrowed the monthly trade deficit to around $60 billion, down 1.2%. Tariffs and supply chain disruption from the war have made trade highly volatile. Products including oil, fertilizer, packaging, and helium are up on the year. Importers are also bracing for possibly higher tariffs later this year. NASA announced the four astronauts it plans to send into space next year as part of its effort to return humans to the moon. A rare all-male crew includes Randy Bresnik, Luca Parmitano, Frank Rubio, and Andre Douglas. The Artemis 3 mission is not going to the moon. It is expected to orbit Earth and test rendezvous and docking maneuvers. Experts are hopeful that NASA will reach the lunar surface by 2028, but that depends on the rockets provided by SpaceX and Blue Origin. Blue Origin recently suffered a catastrophic accident at its launch facility. In local news, at least 22 city council members say they are opposing the sale of the city's parking meters to a New York investment firm. They accused Mayor Brandon Johnson of withholding key information and privately agreeing to a June 30th deadline. This in a letter delivered to the mayor on Monday and released to the media shortly after. The Alder said their objection is not to the deal itself, but what they called the administration's failure to provide enough information for them to review it. Many of the signers of the letter were part of the bloc that rejected Johnson's tax bill and passed an alternative 2026 budget. Stone Peak Partners, which would acquire the meters from Chicago Parking Meters LLC, declined to comment. 11th Ward Alderman Nicole Lee was among those who signed this letter. Finally this morning, James Blood Ulmer, the groundbreaking guitarist who fused blues, jazz, and the avant-garde, has passed. Ulmer, who was mentored by the great Ornette Coleman, first emerged as a sideman in the late 1960s, playing in R&B and funk bands, before settling in with Art Blakey in New York, a seminal experience that would change his career. Ulmer would go on to appear alongside such acts as Public Image Limited and Out There Explorers like Captain Beefheart. He was a colleague of greats such as Bill Laswell and Bernie Worrell. He would also memorably appear on recordings by The Roots. Ulmer died at 86. Turning to sports news, normally we start with the Nationals, but not today. Last night, the White Sox's top prospect, Braden Montgomery, was called up, and boy, did he deliver. Against the Braves and down a run in the bottom of the 10th, the outfielder hit a two-run walk-off shot to win it 6-5. Just four other players in Major League history have belted walk-off homers in their Major League debuts. TV fans also got a rare treat last night in competent play-by-play, as Bob Costas was in the booth last night for the good guys. Not such good news for the rest of the locals. The Cubs continue to spiral, losing 7-3 to the Rockies. The Sky were miserable against Atlanta, 82-75. That was in Angel Reese's return. Now in the Nationals, the Canes tied it up 2-2 with Vegas with a 5-3 win. The NBA Game 4 is tonight. The Knicks, of course, have a 2-1 lead over San Antonio. Elsewhere, the U.S. women beat Brazil 1-0, and the World Cup will kick off tomorrow. That is with Mexico versus South Africa from the Azteca. That's at 2 o'clock local time. News and weather is every weekday morning right here at 740 on Lumpen Radio, and do stick around. We've got a full day of programming right here on WLPN. Thanks so much for spending time with us here on 105.5 FM. Do have a great day, and as always, I will see you bright and early tomorrow morning.
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1: Ridge. We'll look at a Wired investigation headlined "The Shocking Secrets of Madison Square Garden's Surveillance Machine."
2: It has implications for you, even if you've never stepped foot in Madison Square Garden. What happened in MSG isn't an outlier, it's a model.
1: Then the Trump administration begins dismantling a $370 million ocean floor observatory network that monitors critical global climate data.
3: Now the Trump administration is treating the ocean like a gas station and a garbage dump. They're initiating Project 2025's plan to basically tear out the eyes and ears of science in the ocean.
1: We'll speak to environmental journalist David Helvard and to a NASA climate scientist who was forced to resign after 15 years.
4: I'm Peter Kalmus. I was a climate scientist at NASA's Jet Propulsion Laboratory until Monday when I was forced to resign. The surface reason is because of a return to office mandate, but I think a deeper reason is because this administration hates science and scientists, especially climate science.
1: All that and more coming up. Welcome to Democracy Now!, democracynow.org, The War and Peace Report. I'm Amy Goodman. This morning, President Trump posted on Truth Social, Iran's taken too long to negotiate a ceasefire deal and will now have to, quote unquote, pay the price. This comes as the U.S. military says it completed strikes against Iran that were reportedly in response to the downing of a U.S. Apache helicopter near the Strait of Hormuz. Iranian state media is reporting around 20,000 Iranians have lost access to drinking water after two reservoirs were reportedly hit by U.S. strikes. Two U.S. officials told CNN the Apache helicopter was brought down by an Iranian drone and said it was unclear whether the helicopter was intentionally targeted. An Apache helicopter cost between $52 million to over $100 million, while an Iranian Shahed drone cost roughly $35,000 to make. Iran said it launched retaliatory strikes on U.S. targets in the region. This morning, Iran's Revolutionary Guard said they had carried out missile and drone attacks on U.S. military bases in Jordan, Kuwait, and Bahrain. In Lebanon, Israeli strikes killed at least eight people in the city of Tyre, despite Iran warning it would resume attacks against Israel if the strikes continued. The Israeli military issued new evacuation orders for Tyre, including its Christian quarter, for the first time. Across southern Lebanon, Israeli air and artillery strikes killed at least 13 people Tuesday. Since March, Israel's killed at least 3,600 people, according to the Lebanese health ministry. A fifth of the population has been displaced, over 1 million people. A new report by the United Nations says armed groups and police units in Gaza have beaten, maimed, and publicly executed dozens of Palestinians. The UN documented hundreds of cases of extrajudicial punishment, including, quote, kneecapping, bone breaking with metal pipes or cement bricks and beatings, unquote. Al Jazeera's reported certain armed groups in Gaza have been known to serve as Israeli agents and that Israel's provided weapons and other assistance for these groups to oppose Hamas. In related news, Dr. Hussam Abu Safia, the director of Kamel Adwan Hospital in northern Gaza, who was detained by Israeli forces in December 2024, has been reportedly transferred to another prison and placed in solitary confinement, according to the Israeli group Physicians for Human Rights. Dr. Abu Safia has reportedly faced torture, starvation, and denial of medical care as his health worsens after over 500 days of Israeli imprisonment without charge. Meanwhile, a separate UN report has found Israeli forces are directly involved in settler attacks that have killed, wounded, and displaced Palestinians in the occupied West Bank, while Israeli soldiers protect settlers. This comes as France has banned Israeli Finance Minister Bezalel Smotrich from entering France for promoting the annexation of the occupied West Bank and Gaza. In related news, Italian prosecutors have launched a probe against far-right Israeli National Security Minister Itamar Ben-Gvir over reports of torture by members of the Gaza Humanitarian Aid Flotilla who were abducted by Israeli forces last month. In Kenya, police forces fatally shot a man as hundreds of people gathered to protest an Ebola quarantine facility for U.S. citizens in the town of Nanyuki. Witnesses told Reuters the man was seen with a bullet wound to the head as his body laid motionless in the back of a police vehicle. This came after Kenyan police on Tuesday fired tear gas and detained several residents who are protesting the U.S.-backed facility.
5: As a resident, I can say that we don't have the capability of dealing with this disease. So what we want is to be heard as the residents of Laikipia constituency or Laikipia at large and the whole country, because if it starts here, we believe that the whole country will get the disease and we won't have a way to deal with it. We don't have civic education on safety measures.
1: U.S. plans to open the facility are reportedly moving forward despite a Kenyan court order from May that had suspended further construction. A World Cup referee from Somalia returned home Wednesday after being denied entry into the United States just days before the start of the World Cup. Omar Artan was due to be the first referee from Somalia to officiate at a World Cup and has been named one of Africa's top referees. Artan had flown into Miami International Airport from Turkey, was reportedly told by U.S. Customs and Border Protection agents that he was inadmissible to the U.S. Artan arrived in the Somali capital of Mogadishu earlier today, where he was welcomed by soccer fans.
6: Our referee is an international standard. He has officiated international matches in Africa and Asia, and he was on his way to officiate global football matches. It would have been his first time participating in the world football stage. We are saddened by the way he was discriminated against, and we strongly condemn this act.
1: Trump's immigration crackdown and visa restrictions have disrupted travel into the U.S. for scores of World Cup fans and players from qualifying nations, with advocates around the world condemning Trump's policies. In Northern Ireland, anti-immigration riots are roiling Belfast after an asylum seeker from Sudan was charged with attempted murder in the stabbing attack of a man. Firefighters and emergency responders escorted immigrant families from their homes after cars and garbage cans were set on fire and used to create roadblocks around Belfast. Michelle O'Neill, the First Minister of Northern Ireland, said in a statement, quote, "Groups of masked men burning families out of their homes is nothing less than disgusting cowardice. This has nothing to do with community. This is outright thuggery," unquote. A federal judge permanently blocked Alabama from executing 49-year-old prisoner Jeffrey Lee by nitrogen gas, ruling the method violates the U.S. Constitution's ban on cruel and unusual punishment. Lee was scheduled to be executed Thursday at an Alabama prison. Alabama's attorney general said the state is appealing the decision, which means the case could end up before the U.S. Supreme Court. House Republicans have approved a $70 billion budget reconciliation package to fund President Trump's immigration crackdown through the end of his term, again bypassing Congress's annual appropriations process. The measure now heads to Trump's desk to be signed into law, ending a months-long funding standoff between Republicans and Democrats following the fatal shootings of Alex Preti and Renee Good in Minneapolis. This funding package comes in addition to the $170 billion already approved for ICE and Border Patrol last year as part of Trump's so-called One Big Beautiful Bill. Democratic Congressmember Maxwell Frost said on social media, quote, "Instead of investing in you and ensuring you can afford your health care, groceries or rent, they chose to hand $70 billion to agencies operating without any guardrails while terrorizing and brutalizing our communities," Congressman Frost wrote. In more immigration news, an investigation by the Associated Press has found the Trump administration separated dozens of immigrant children from their parents for a second time. These families had been previously separated during Trump's first term as he enforced his so-called zero-tolerance policy, leading to hundreds of children being ripped from their parents at the U.S.-Mexico border. Trump officials have re-separated the families in violation of a landmark legal settlement that was meant to reunite immigrant children with their parents. Under Trump's second term, some of these parents have been detained in ICE jails and others wrongfully deported and forced to leave their children in the U.S. Meanwhile, an estimated 500 babies and toddlers have been reportedly jailed by ICE since Trump's return to the White House. On Capitol Hill, Leslie Groff, the former assistant to the late convicted sex offender Jeffrey Epstein, testified before the House Oversight Committee behind closed doors Tuesday. Groff worked for Epstein for nearly 20 years. Her name appears more than 150,000 times in the Justice Department's Epstein files. Groff scheduled massages for Epstein from women, as well as meetings with influential people. Microsoft's co-founder Bill Gates is set to speak to the same House panel today. The Trump family's promoting commemorative coins for an Ultimate Fighting Championship UFC fight scheduled for June 14th on the White House South Lawn. The event is set to take place on President Trump's 80th birthday, being framed, though, as part of the U.S.'s 250th anniversary celebration. The coins feature Trump's face and range from a silver version priced at nearly $250 to a gold medallion costing just under $12,000. The White House is also restricting press access to the event, handing the UFC control over which journalists receive credentials. Most reporters will be relegated to viewing screens at a nearby park or hotel and will be barred from their usual workspaces, including the briefing room. And voters headed to the polls for primary elections in four states Tuesday: South Carolina, Maine, Nevada, and North Dakota. In Maine, 41-year-old Oysterman Marine veteran Graham Plattner won the state's Democratic primary for Senate. Despite a series of controversies, Plattner defeated the state's governor, Janet Mills, by winning 72% of the vote. He will now face incumbent Senator Republican Susan Collins, who ran unopposed

0: We will take back this Senate seat. We will take back our power. And when we do, I want you to imagine what it will feel like when we hold Trump and his criminal enterprise to account.
1: You can see our coverage of the Maine Senate race at democracynow.org. In South Carolina, Republican Congressmember Nancy Mace lost in the GOP primary for governor. She came in fifth place, Trump-backed Pamela Yvette, South Carolina's lieutenant governor, and Alan Wilson, the state's attorney general, advanced to a runoff. It's the latest victory for President Trump after his ousting of Republican Congressmember Thomas Massie of Kentucky, who, along with Mace, was one of four House Republicans to join a vote compelling the Justice Department to release all of the Epstein files. And in California, Republican Steve Hilton, a former Fox News host, has advanced to the general election in the gubernatorial race. He will face off against Democrat Javier Becerra, the former Health and Human Services Secretary under President Biden. And those are some of the headlines. This is Democracy Now!, democracynow.org, The War and Peace Report. I'm Amy Goodman. This morning, President Trump posted on Truth Social that Iran has taken too long to negotiate a ceasefire deal and will now have to, quote unquote, pay the price. This comes as the U.S. military said it had completed strikes against Iran that were reportedly in response to the downing of a U.S. Apache helicopter near the Strait of Hormuz. Iranian state media is reporting around 20,000 Iranians have lost access to drinking water after two reservoirs were reportedly hit by U.S. strikes. Two U.S. officials told CNN the Apache helicopter was brought down by an Iranian drone and said it was unclear whether the helicopter was intentionally targeted. An Apache helicopter costs between $52 and over $100 million, while an Iranian Shahed drone costs roughly $35,000. Iran said it launched retaliatory strikes on U.S. targets in the region. This morning, Iran's Revolutionary Guard said they had carried out missile and drone attacks on U.S. military bases in Jordan, Kuwait, and Bahrain. This is Iran's president, Masoud Pezeshkian.
2: We must get out of this no war, no peace state. War certainly not in the country's interest. But if they think that by violating our dignity, our territory, and our homeland, we will surrender or back down, then let them only dream about it. This is not something that we will back down from.
1: The social media post made by President Trump this morning said, quote, Iran is all talk and no action. The bully of the Middle East is dead, in all caps. They've taken too long to negotiate a deal that would have been great for them. Now they will have to pay the price, unquote. For more, we go to the Iranian capital, Tehran, where we're joined by Mohammed Aslami, research fellow at the University of Tehran. His latest piece he co-authored for Responsible Statecraft. It's headlined, The Persian Gulf is Blowing Up. These three obstacles explain why. If Mohammed, thanks so much for being with us. If you could explain why, but start off by responding to President Trump saying Iran will now pay the price after saying that they were days away, the U.S. and Iran, from reaching an agreement, which he has said dozens and dozens of times before.
3: First of all, thank you so much for having me, Amy. I should say that this war, which is a war of choice, a collaboration between Donald Trump and Bibi Netanyahu, is based on a series of miscalculations regarding the Iranian people, Iranian political system, Iranian economy and resilience, and also the role of the Americans in the regional order around the Persian Gulf. Right now, Donald Trump is threatening Iranians while he didn't achieve none of his declared objectives during the war. The Iranian political system is intact. The Iranian nuclear program, which has lots of capabilities according to NPT, Non-Proliferation Treaty, is continuing. The Iranian stockpile is in the hand of the Iranians.

0: It is about 100 days that the Iranians closed the Strait of Hormuz and the U.S. naval blockade cannot and couldn't open the Strait of Hormuz. And right now, Donald Trump is threatening again to bomb Iran. It is not the way that he can proceed. Right now, there are three challenges that they faced during the negotiations between Iranian and Americans. First of all, Donald Trump is thinking about face saving in a war he cannot win and he cannot leave. He's not thinking about the details of the negotiations. He's thinking about his social media account through social and other things. The second point is, while the Americans are asking Iranians to act and to do irreversible actions, they cannot offer Iranian the same irreversible actions. Right now, Donald Trump is out of his card. Maximum pressure and the sanctions doesn't work. A campaign of two military powers in the region and internationally didn't work. A coercive diplomacy didn't work, and right now he's again threatening the Iranians. So Iranians understood Donald Trump 1 and Donald Trump 2 that sanctions relief is not something irreversible from the American side, while the Americans are asking Iranians to do irreversible actions. And the second and the third point is about the regional order. Donald Trump sacrificed the interest of the American people. Donald Trump sacrificed the future of the so-called American allies around Persian Gulf. These are Arab states around Persian Gulf interests sacrificed by Donald Trump. The so-called, international order or regional order around Persian Gulf was based on American promises to defend these countries. But after this war, these Arab states understood that Donald Trump and the Americans will not defend them in any kind of circumstances. And right now, the Strait of Hormuz is closed. So Donald Trump is asking Iranians to trust him. And one of the most corrupted persons, one of the most unreliable persons in the decades in international relations, a man who has betrayed diplomacy 2 times. Last war, Iranian Americans were in active negotiations when Donald Trump and Bibi Netanyahu started this war against the Iranians. He asking Iranians to trust him and sign a useless memorandum of understanding and see what happens after 13 days or 16 days. Right now, he's putting pressure on the Iranians not to release the Iranian frozen asset. This is not working. And if he wants to start a new campaign against Iran, I don't think that he can achieve none of his declared goals again.
1: The latest news we have, Mohammed, about a reservoir hit by the U.S. military, that 20,000 people are out of drinking water. I think it's in southern Iran. Have you heard anything about this? And then specifically to respond to this latest tweet of Donald Trump saying Iran will pay the price. I'm wondering the response in the streets, those who support the regime in Iran and even those who don't.
0: You know, Donald Trump, for Iranians, is an iconic person who is famous for his lies and broken promises. Donald Trump started this war claiming that he's going to do something for the interest of the Iranian people. After he understood that he cannot, have this kind of very quick success by attacking Iran and assassinating the Iranian leaders, he threatened all the Iranians. He said lots of inappropriate words about Iranians, not only about the Islamic Republic. He said that he's going to finish the Iranian civilization. I'm sure that he does not know the meaning of this, the word civilization, because a civilization cannot be done and cannot be finished by bombing. So right now, by bombing the water facilities in Iranian cities, Iranian understood, and they were understood during the war, that Donald Trump is not thinking for a minute about the future of the Iranian people. Right now, lots of cities, including Tehran, the capital city, every night are lots of people chanting all around the street against Trump. And also, I should say that, unfortunately, many of them are chanting against negotiation with Donald Trump. And it is interesting that after lots of negotiations in Islamabad, in Qatar, and also lots of back-channel negotiations between Iranian and Americans, those ordinary people in Tehran streets saying that we were right from the day one when we asked you not to negotiate with Donald Trump. And right now, they are asking the Iranian military, forces to retaliate what happened during the war.
1: Finally, I wanted to ask you, although it may sound strange, about the sports game, about World Cup. Mexico says that the Iranian soccer team can sleep there because they haven't been allowed to come into the United States except to play, though the Iranian World Cup players will now be allowed to enter the U.S. the day before matches. But I wanted to ask you about their PIN, 165, when they recently 168, when they recently played a game, they held the backpacks of symbolizing the Iranian girls who were killed in southern Iran in Menab. That number 168 is referring to the children that were killed at the girls' school there with the U.S. Tomahawk missile. Is this being paid attention to at the same time, Mohammed?
0: First of all, regarding the soccer and football is a symbol of dignity for the Iranian ordinary people. Donald Trump administration, by these disrespectful actions against the Iranian team, is uncovering their intentions regarding the Iranian people. It's not about the Iranian political system. And talking about Minab, and I should also add what happened in Lomerd. They have tested new bombs with the Iranian, civilians and victims, Iranian victims in Minab, the girls in Minab, and also the civilians in Lomerd. It is a very, very sad story. Lots of years we should talk about what happened in Minab. Those girls and those boys, that kids in Minab, were not among these political calculations. The American, Trump administration killed all of them intentionally. This is how we think about what happened in Minab. We don't think that what happened in Minab is unintentionally an accident. It was not an accident because the American military is the most powerful military in the human history. They have intentionally killed them, yeah.
1: We have to leave it there, but of course we're going to continue to follow what happens in Iran and between the U.S., Iran, and Israel. Mohammed Islami, research fellow at the University of Tehran, will link to your latest piece. In Responsible Statecraft headline, the Persian Gulf is blowing up. These three obstacles explain why. When we come back, as fans watch Game 4 of the NBA playoffs at Madison Square Garden, they too are being watched. We'll talk to Wired contributing editor Noah Schachtman. His latest piece, The Shocking Secrets of Madison Square Garden's Surveillance Machine. Stay with us.

0: High Fly by the late legendary pianist and composer Randy Weston. To see him playing in our interview, go to democracynow.org. This is Democracy Now!, democracynow.org. I'm Amy Goodman. Basketball fans will have their eyes on New York's Madison Square Garden tonight, where Game 4 of the NBA Finals between the New York Knicks and the San Antonio Spurs will take place. President Trump's presence at Game 3 on Monday night brought attention to the billionaire owner of Madison Square Garden and the New York Knicks, James Dolan, who invited President Trump to watch the game from his box. This was Trump speaking to reporters last week about the Knicks and Dolan.
1: Well, I've been a Knicks fan for a long time, and I'm also a Jim Dolan fan. He's a nice guy, okay? He's been a long time wanting to win, and he's a competitive guy, and he's got a team that's amazing. The answer is yes, he's invited me. I'm going.
0: Well, tonight, the world's attention might be on Madison Square Garden, but owner James Dolan will also be likely paying attention to everyone who's coming to the stadium, specifically watching them. For years, the stadium has been notorious for using facial recognition technology to monitor everyone entering the venue. A few years ago, Dolan defended his use of facial recognition technology at Madison Square Garden, speaking to Fox 5, New York's Good Day New York.
2: First off, it's funny what people think about facial recognition, right? When you get caught on a camera, which is basically anytime you go in the public, you're on camera, right? I mean, you walk down the street, believe me, you're on the camera like you're on 10 cameras. What facial recognition does is looks at your recognizes your face and says, are you, right, you know, someone who's on this list, right? So if you're a terrorist, right, it will say, that's a terrorist, right? And then appropriate action can be taken. It's very, very useful for security. In fact, Madison Square Garden, I believe, is the most secure venue in the country.
0: Well, a detailed investigation by Wired magazine reveals just how extensive the surveillance machine that Dolan has set up at Madison Square Garden. It's called The Shocking Secrets of Madison Square Garden Surveillance Machine by Noah Shachtman and Robert Silverman. Noah Shachtman's latest piece is headlined, A New York Cop Got Injured at a Boxing Match. Now Madison Square Garden is banning his lawyer. For more, we're joined by Wired's contributing editor, Noah Shachtman. Thanks so much for being with us. Talk about this surveillance machine as James Dolan, the Trump ally who invited Trump to sit with him in his box for Game 3. Talk about him referring to tracking terrorists.
3: Yeah. So, look, every sports venue is going to have security measures, of course. And many of those may involve facial recognition. But no venue in the country deploys facial recognition so widely and so and weaponizes it in the way that James Dolan does. He uses facial recognition not just to keep suspected troublemakers out, but more importantly, he has all sorts of enemies lists. And those enemies include people that he might be in legal disputes with, people that might have tweeted mean stuff at him. And in our story for Wired, maybe the most shocking thing was there's a trans woman who, for the crime of being trans, was surveilled by James Dolan's spy machine second by second, minute by minute, even when she went into the bathroom, when she came out, because James Dolan didn't want her close to the team.
0: How did he know about her?
3: This was a person calling her for her own privacy, Nina Richards. And this is a person that was a familiar face at Madison Square Garden, that knew many of the staff, that knew many of the players, season ticket holder, and had been around the team. And we got a hold of a surveillance report from Pride Night a couple of years ago, where this woman wanted to enjoy the game and had pretty decent seats and, you know, got a drink like everybody else and got some hot dogs like everybody else and even got escorted to an even better seat, which does happen from time to time if you hang around the garden. And second by second, every single place she went, she was surveilled. And that was captured in a detailed report that we obtained.
0: What did she do about this?
3: Well, that part we don't know entirely. We know there was some kind of legal dispute, and we know that she was eventually banned from the garden. and is no longer allowed to be there. So it's one of many outcomes that happens with Dolan's spy machine. Some people are banned. Some people are merely put on a watch list and surveilled. Some people are given warnings. But to me, the more shocking thing is not just what happens inside the garden, but that around the garden and even in the greater New York area, Madison Square Garden security forces have assigned themselves the task of policing that these areas and acting as a kind of second ersatz police force in Midtown Manhattan. To me, most shockingly, is that when there are protests going through Midtown, for example, pro-Gaza protests, Madison Square Garden security staffers, according to a lawsuit that was recently filed, are basically told to surveil those protests and to embed. And one former security officer said he was ordered to embed inside those protests in order to do intelligence work.
0: Wait. Talk about Dole's head of security, John Eversole, who had his team cosplay as cops patrolling the neighborhood to spy on protesters.
3: Yeah. When I mean cosplay, I mean act as if there were cops, not actually put on cop uniforms. But yeah, they would go and they would bust, you know, what they deemed to be bad merch sellers. They would bust what they thought were ticket scalpers or just clean up the neighborhood. And they employ a lot of ex-cops in order to do that, one of whom actually had to be hospitalized after his work for the garden. So, no, it's incredibly serious and it's incredibly strange. They police the neighborhood without any coordination with the NYPD.
0: New York cop got injured at a boxing match. Now Madison Square Garden is banning his lawyer.
3: Yeah, that's right. So it's pretty common throughout the city here for cops to earn some extra money by working for private corporations. There's, in fact, an NYPD program where you can hire cops through the NYPD to do some extra work. There was the guy that unfortunately got killed, Officer Islam, who got killed at the NFL headquarters maybe a year ago on such work. Anyway, this guy was working a boxing match. The rapper Lil TJ and his crew were there, got involved in an altercation. This cop says he suffered spinal injuries and wanted some payback for his, you know, hospital bills. His lawyer is a guy named John Scola, who's a famous lawyer in New York who covers a lot of cops when they're suing their bosses. Anyway, they filed a lawsuit, something that happens all the time, and MSG banned him for the crime of doing his job.
0: Now, the blacklist goes beyond MSG, right?
3: Absolutely.
0: The blacklist made by using the facial recognition extend to other MSG-operated entities like Radio City Music Hall.
3: Like Radio City Music Hall, like the Beacon Theater, and like the Sphere in Las Vegas, that incredibly popular high-tech venue. In fact, we got screenshots from the surveillance system that showed a little girl, I can't believe she would have been any more than 8 or 10 years old, that had been captured by the Sphere's surveillance machine and had been labeled a priority 8, the highest priority threat in the area. So this doesn't just capture enemies of Dolan. It captures everyone. And some people get labeled as threats even when they're clearly not. They're little girls.
0: Well, we're going to encourage people to read this as some watch the game. Who's watching you, especially those who can afford to go to MSG and watch the playoffs of the NBA? Noah Shachman is a contributing editor at Wired. We'll link to your pieces, The Shocking Secrets of Madison Square Garden's Surveillance Machine. And a New York cop got injured at a boxing match. Now Madison Square Garden is banning his lawyer. Up next, the Trump administration's begun dismantling a $370 million ocean floor observatory network that monitors ocean currents, marine ecosystems, and data for climate change. Stay with us.

0: The Price I Pay by Billy Bragg. This is Democracy Now!, democracynow.org, the War and Peace Report. I'm Amy Goodman. The Trump administration has begun dismantling the Ocean Observatory's initiative, a network of more than 900 ocean floor sensors that collect critical data on marine ecosystems, ocean currents, and global climate data. The deep sea sensors were installed a decade ago at a cost of $370 million funded by the National Science Foundation. The independent NSF board has since been dismantled by the Trump administration. The decommissioning of the sensors has already begun and is expected to be completed next year. Meanwhile, the Trump administration's push to expand deep sea mining and loosen fishing regulations. The closure of the Oceans Observatory's initiative was recommended by the Heritage Foundation's Project 2025 playbook for Trump's presidency. Scientists warn the move will severely degrade efforts to monitor changing climate patterns and could negatively affect weather forecasting and extreme weather alerts. For more, we're joined in studio by David Helvarg, executive director of Blue Frontier, an ocean policy group, co-host of the Rising Tide Ocean podcast, and an author. His latest book is just out, Forest of the Sea, The Remarkable Life and Imperiled Future of Kelp. Well, we won't be talking as much about kelp today, David, though we have to have you back on to talk about that. But right now, the dismantling of this nearly $400 million deep sea sensor network. Talk specifically about what it means.
1: Well, specifically, the Congress refused to allow the administration to defund this project for the last 2 years. So now they're disassembling it. And this is the cutting edge eyes and particularly ears of science in the ocean. This was scheduled to continue as the most advanced system for understanding the deep ocean, the circulation of the ocean, the warming of the ocean. It's supposed to continue for the next 15 years at least. And as you stated, it was the Project 2025, the Heritage Foundation's overall plan for creating an administrative authoritarian state, which includes a strong focus on essentially developing the ocean for offshore oil drilling and for deep sea mining, basically as a gas station and a garbage dump. And the result is they said it was, you know, it was the instrument by which NOAA, the National Oceanographic and Atmospheric Administration, was promoting climate hysteria. And what they mean by that is accurate science that reflects the reality that the burning of fossil fuels is overheating our ocean. Last year, NOAA reported the ocean's been the hottest in recorded history going back to the 1880s. So we have these extreme marine heat waves that have huge effects on coastal hazard and coastal security. It's also 80% of the world's coral reefs were bleached last year because of the warming of the ocean. The kelp forests are the world's other forest crisis that's happening. We've lost over half the kelp forests that still are more extensive than the Amazon rainforest. And so we're in this crisis, and they're blinding us to understanding that crisis because our understanding would direct us to rapidly transition off of fossil fuels, which are overheating and acidifying our ocean. And it's a scary moment.
0: So scientists have warned that dismantling the system will severely degrade the accuracy of weather predictions and El Nino forecasts. Explain.
1: El Nino is a periodic warming of the Pacific. It may, all the projections right now, or at least the predictions, are that it'll become more extreme than it's ever been this year, on top of which we're having a new wave of marine heat waves. The last marine heat wave that hit the West Coast basically destroyed 95% of the kelp forest in Northern California. And it impacts on towns like Fort Bragg, California. Fisheries collapse, tourism based on abalone diving, $30 million a year that was lost. The good news is people who were in conflict before, the fishing community, the tribes, the environmentalists, are all now trying to work together to restore the ocean. The bad news is they're coming up against an administration that's that only wants to drill offshore. And I've talked to the AFL-CIO in Rhode Island, where they've twice had to drop tools. You know, they had 80% completion on the Revolution wind farms off Rhode Island, which when they're completed will not only provide clean energy to the communities onshore, but reduce utility bills for 400,000 people in Rhode Island and Connecticut. On the West Coast, people are out of work because of the loss of kelp and fisheries. And, you know, so it doesn't make economic sense. I mean, we're literally at the point where it's cheaper to produce clean energy than to produce coal and oil, which were great energy systems for the 16th and 19th century. Today, in the 21st century, we're just facing off against greed and ignorance, really.
0: In the context of all this happening,
1: yeah,
0: if you can just talk about the main thesis of your book, Forest of the Sea, The Remarkable Life and Imperiled Future of Kelp.
1: It's the world's other forest crisis that people don't know about. And people don't understand that there are over thousands of species that depend on these forests, these algal forests in the sea. I have a chapter called Kelp is the New Coral. They're like the ivory and ebony. And it's not just the beauty that I experience when I'm diving in it. It's, you know, salmon and herring and cod depend on kelp, as do leafy sea dragons and wolf eels and whales. And people say, well, I'm not there. Kelp provides alginin, which is a emulsifier that's in our food and our cosmetics and our pharmaceuticals, you know. So every day, the toothpaste, the shampoo we use, the ice cream we eat, have kelp in them. And that kelp, the wild kelp, is the mother seed for an aquaculture industry that's 40 million tons a year for food and production. We're now growing. People don't know. We've switched. There's more seaweed. There's more sea farming than there is wild capture in the ocean. We're 130 million tons of seafood is grown versus 90 million caught out of the wild.
0: What kills kelp?
1: What kills kelp? Like coral, it used to be mostly overfishing and pollution, and today it's marine heat waves driven by climate change. And they literally, you know, the last marine heat wave, similar to the one that's going to approach this late summer and early fall, wiped out the kelp. It weakened it. You know, kelp and coral both have temperature effects. When Alaskan waters in Prince William Sound go from 46 degrees to 76 degrees, kills the kelp. When, just like when the Florida reefs went to 101 degrees in 2023, it killed the coral. And so it's the warming, the acidification, it drives diseases, harmful algal blooms. It drove a sea star wasting disease that wiped out 90% of all the starfish on the West Coast, 99% of the last predator starfish, this giant seaflower star that grows to the size of a bald eagle, 13 pounds, and it's cannibalistic and it's aggressive. And it was the last predator left after we wiped out the sea otters and the big fish and lobsters. And so when the sea stars died off, the little urchins came out of their hidey holes, reproduced 10,000%, ate all the kelp and turned these incredibly productive kelp forest into urchin barrens. And that's happening not just in California, but in Australia, New Zealand, Norway, around the world. And again, it's larger than the Amazon rainforest, and people don't know about it. People at least know coral is in trouble. They don't know that the world's kelp forests that cover over a third of our coastlines, up to a third, is equally in trouble. And, you know, I've got dual feelings. One, yes, it creates $500 billion of goods and services for us humans. But also it's just, you know, when I'm down there looking up at the cathedral light with some curious harbor seal, you know, chewing on my fins, it's otherworldly. I mean, we're literally spending $5 billion right now on the Aurora Clipper to send a probe to Saturn's moon to see if it has an ocean that might have life. And the Europa, you know, moon might have an ocean. We have an ocean. It's full of life. It's at risk. And we need to better understand the other 71% of our blue marble planet to protect it and not to let a few greedy individuals and corporations destroy it.
0: David Helbarg is author and also executive director of Blue Frontier. His latest book just out, Forest of the Sea, The Remarkable Life and Imperiled Future of Kelp. This is Democracy Now!, democracynow.org, The War and Peace Report. The planet is quickly warming, and severe impacts from climate change will continue to accelerate unless action is taken immediately to prevent irreversible changes. That's according to the UN Secretary General Antonio Guterres, calling for urgent action in a video release last week. He cited a new update from the World Meteorological Organization that warns El Niño is expected to arrive in the coming months with 90% certainty.
2: The science is clear. El Niño is arriving on our doorstep in the coming months with 90% certainty. The world must treat it as the urgent climate warning it is. El Niño conditions will pour fuel on the fire of a warming world. Impacts will hit even harder, travel even further, and cross borders with devastating speed. The only effective response is climate action equal to the crisis. Ending the addiction to fossil fuels, accelerating the shift to renewables, protecting the most vulnerable, and delivering early warning systems for all.
0: Well, even as the climate news gets more dire, on Monday, climate scientist Peter Kalmus says he was forced to resign from his job at NASA's Jet Propulsion Lab. His new Substack post is titled, "I was just forced to resign from NASA's Jet Propulsion Laboratory. This administration would love for science to just go away." He writes, he started getting concerned about climate change in 2006, and at the time he was sure that by 2020, humanity would be on the same page about climate change and well on its way to solving it for good. "How could I have been so incredibly wrong?" he writes. "I overestimated humanity," he says. For more, we go to Chapel Hill, North Carolina. We are joined by climate scientist and activist Peter Kalmus. For the first time, Peter, not identifying you as a scientist at NASA's Jet Propulsion Lab, why did you resign?
3: Yeah, thanks for having me back. I can speak freely for the first time on your show. Well, the surface reason for my resignation was a mandate to return to in-person work at the laboratory. So I've been fully remote in North Carolina for 4 years. A big part of the reason I left Altadena in 2022 to work remotely was because it was getting so hot there and so fiery. There's a fire that made a smoke cloud that encompassed my entire house and my family for, like, I think it was over a month. It was about a month in 2020, the Bobcat fire. And that got kicked off by a really strong heat wave, like heat that I've never felt before. Birds were literally falling off of trees while I was walking on the sidewalk. It was just remarkable. It's too much for me. And obviously, as a climate scientist, I can see that we're on this escalator towards warmer and warmer and warmer temperatures, and world leaders are not doing anything about it. This idiotic regime now in the United States, led by Trump, still thinks it's a hoax, is waging a war against solar panels. It's just remarkably foolish. So that was part of why I left. And then 2 years after I left, the house that I lived in my entire neighborhood, my town of Altadena, burned down in the Eaton fire. So, it's still getting worse. We're still burning fossil fuels. We're accelerating the burning of fossil fuels. This industry, oil, coal, gas industry, has been dishonest for half a century, blocking action, bribing politicians, playing dirty, lying through their teeth, testifying in front of Congress, saying that they're not going to stop lying. They're still doing it. Their ads are ridiculous right now. And the greenwashing that they do is absolutely insane.
0: Can you explain what NASA's Jet Propulsion Lab does, what you did there, and what you're going to do now, Peter?
3: Yeah, thanks for that. JPL is, in my opinion, the crown jewel in the NASA system of centers. So it's this beautiful campus in Pasadena, California, nestled in the hills there. And it is responsible for a huge fraction of the Earth observing satellites that monitor climate change and monitor weather around the world. The public doesn't really realize what a huge role JPL has played in monitoring the Earth. But more famously, it's responsible for putting rovers on Mars. It does these spectacular landings on Mars. It explores the planets of the solar system and its moons. So David mentioned the Europa Clipper. That's a JPL mission, which is going to study the ocean under Europa. And he's absolutely right, by the way, that we tend to really take for granted the boisterous, gorgeous life on planet Earth in a way that I think is, you know, we have to stop doing. It's remarkable how we take it for granted. JPL also studies astrophysics, as many astrophysics missions. But it's just, I worked there for 15 years. It was my dream job. I was, you know, one of those space kids. I was just, you know, really nerded out on space from first grade onward. And it was a dream job for me. The colleagues that I worked with were brilliant. Morale, though, over the last couple of years, because mainly of the Trump administration, has been lower than I've ever seen it. And 30% of the workforce at JPL has been laid off or has left because of funding cuts and because of that low morale in the last year and a half.
0: How were you forced out?
3: So basically, I was told that I had to return to JPL by October 27th. Obviously, I couldn't do that because I would be leaving my sons and my wife and my life here in North Carolina behind. You know, we moved here 4 years ago. The kids are in school here. So that wasn't an option. I would feel very sad, probably get depressed if I lived in a little apartment alone in Pasadena. Moving my entire family back wasn't an option. So I just fought. I tried to put in for remote exceptions. The process was extremely unfair. I had saved up a lot of vacation days and sick days. I injured my knee earlier this year and had to take a medical leave. Eventually, I was out of options and I just had to leave. But again, the indirect reason, the larger reason here is that Trump is not only attempting to dismantle the United States ocean observing system, they're trying to dismantle all of science in the United States. US has had my entire life, it's been this sort of island in the world for doing science because of the federal funding system. You can make a career in science here. You can sustain research because of federal grants. The Trump administration has already cut about 8,000 federal grants for scientists ranging from public health to climate science. So now basically my whole life, there have been scientists from around the world coming here, the best minds, the brightest minds in the entire world. Trump has destroyed that in less than 2 years. And I think it's going to take generations to rebuild that if we ever can.
0: Peter Kalmus, for those who haven't followed you on Democracy Now!, talk about your last arrests. We just have about 30 seconds. The reason you got arrested time and time again.
3: Yeah, so I've been arrested three times. The first time I attached myself to a door handle at JPMorgan Chase because they're the worst funders of this dishonest fossil fuel industry in the world. And the LA police had a huge response with like about 100 riot police. So that action went viral. And it felt like a way to communicate to the public, finally, just how serious this is. I want everyone to know that we are in extreme danger. It gets hotter and hotter and hotter every year. This summer, especially because of the El Nino, could be the hottest summer we've ever experienced in our lives, but it could also be the coolest summer for the rest of our lives.
0: Peter Kalmus, I want to thank you for being with us. Climate activist who just resigned from his post as a climate scientist at NASA's Jet Propulsion Lab. His new Substack post we'll link to as well. That does it for our show. I'm headed to the Sheffield Dock Fest in England. I'll be there on Thursday and Friday. We'll be broadcasting, and the film Steal the Story, Please, about Democracy Now! Will be premiering there. And then we'll be next week in Belfast in Northern Ireland for Docs Ireland. It'll be the first film to play at Docs Ireland. Then back to the United States, to Vermont next weekend, Juneteenth weekend, Burlington, Brattleboro, St. Johnsbury, and Montpelier. You can check our website at democracynow.org. I'm Amy Goodman. Thanks so much for joining us.

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0: 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A collaboration with Jepson's and Maria's Packaged Goods and Community Bar, Malort Spritz is made with hibiscus, grapefruit, lime, and Jepson's Malort liquor straight from the source. More information about Malort Spritz and all other Mars products is at mars.beer. Mars Community Brewing is a proud partner of Lumpin' Radio. 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
1: 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Welcome to Bad at Sports. My name is Duncan McKenzie, and...
5: This is Brian Andrews.
1: And we are here in lovely Chicago, just hinting at spring, with Kate Zierpadowski.
2: Almost.
1: Friends!
2: I thought you were practicing this.
1: I have been practicing.
2: For like a decade or more.
1: Yes. Kate, do you want to say your last name? It's a lot of last name.
2: It's a lot of last name. A lot of people think that it's hyphenated. It's not. It's Zierpadowski.
1: It's Polish.
2: It's Polish. It's very Polish.
5: Your wife's Polish, Duncan. Couldn't you have gotten better at this by
2: God,
5: now?
2: Oh, God, Duncan.
1: Really? Did we need that much reveal this early in
2: already,
1: the show, friends?
2: Yeah, we're seconds in.
1: We're seconds in, and it's already so obvious that I failed as a husband, probably as a parent.
2: And a podcaster.
1: And as a friend.
2: And as a friend.
1: So, Kate, we'll enjoy that. Kate, you're back because Expo's back, and you're now in charge of it all. You were the director.
2: I'm in charge of it all. I'm the director. For many years, I was the artistic director, but I just got a promotion, so I'm running the thing now.
1: Congratulations!
2: Thank you for the claps,
1: Brian. for the audience, Brian clapped
2: softly
1: from the other side of the microphone. Kate, what does that all mean for you and for Freeze and for the fair?
2: So it means that I have a lot less time on my hands. I wouldn't recommend to anyone becoming director of an international art fair and a mom in the same year. I think I got appointed director 10 months after my daughter was born. But hey, I've always been someone of many projects.
1: When
2: it rains, it pours. Having a child and running an art fair seems to go hand in hand in terms of balance, sanity, all of that. So it means a lot less time, but it also means that my care for this fair and for the city is even more on view.
1: If that's true, it also probably means that desire for a second child is pushed way back.
2: Yeah, maybe that as well. I truly don't know where I could fit it in.
1: So let's talk about this year's fair, mm-hmm. and how Freeze is adapting to owning Expo and what that has meant for this iteration of our Chicago fair.
2: Yeah, so Freeze has owned Expo for now 3 years. This is the third iteration under Freeze. And I think a thing that's happening for 2026 is the fair is more refined. And what that means is it's a bit smaller. The fair has always been, you know, about 170 plus galleries. And this year it's closer to about 130, 135. And I think what that means is just allowing there to be more engagement and like relationship building between the audience and those that are on site. Also a little bit less overwhelming coming on site as well. You can feel like you actually like see this full fair rather than maybe getting to just a quarter or a half. Maybe you're able to see the entire thing. And we have all of these really fabulous sections that we've really put together for this next year too that I'm excited to show everyone.
5: So is that going to look and feel different? Is it laid out differently, or is it still going to kind of have this same Navy Pier kind of large space? Yeah, it's like how's it evolving to accommodate that smaller number?
2: So there is some shifts to the floor plan. It'll definitely look different. There's only one entrance to the fair. In the past, there's been these two, so they kind of have, you know, the same amount of weight given to each, but now we're excited about there being like one main entrance to the fair where you're coming in and out and really experiencing what Expo has to offer. So I think that's exciting that like kind of everyone's coming in and out in the same place. But I think the mainstays will all kind of be in the same locations. Like dialogues will be generally in about the same area, exchange stage about the same area, and the focus section, which is the galleries 12 years and younger, is located in the same area too that it's been the last 2 years since we shifted that floor plan.
5: What about this change excites you? Like what gets you going for it?
2: What excites
5: this
2: me?
5: This change.
2: Like, oh, what the about change. I think, you know, it's a more engaging fair. I think it's a more curatorially driven fair. As artistic director, I was really the one driving the relationships with curators, with museum directors, with institutions, of course, doing the programming on the dialogues and exchange stage. But I was really trying to get as many curators to Chicago as possible to see everything that we have to offer in this beautiful city, but also to see exhibitors on site. And we're really using those curators to place more thematic through lines through Expo. So bringing them into the actual floor plan of the fair rather than having them be, you know, working on programs that are kind of in relationship to the fair. They're actually doing things that drive what the fair looks and feels like.
1: Interesting. So it so that gives me a sense of the way it might be conceptualized, but as a viewer, how am I going to experience some of those changes? Like, what's that going to look like? What are the themes that we're going to see moving through the fair?
2: Yeah, so I think one of the biggest changes and things I'm excited about is this partnership with the Obama Presidential Center. Soon after I was...
1: Does this mean you got to meet the president?
2: So he's now in speed dial.
1: Nice!
2: And the center is opening June 19th in Chicago. So this is really acting as kind of a preview of what people can expect both in Chicago and outside of the city to be able to see there. They've done some incredible large-scale commissions, and previews of those will be on view via some of the artists that have been commissioned for the center. And so I think that partnership is really thinking about like a Chicago story that's being told through the fair, specifically through this lens of the Presidential Center and who they've curated into those commissions. And so we'll have a section curated on site near the entrance that Dr. Louise Bernard, who's the founding director of the Presidential Center, has curated. And in that section will also be performances, as well as some conversations that are happening on the dialogue stage as well that are programmed by the Presidential Center.
1: So that's one.
2: I've got more. We also have our focus section, which I just talked about, which is curated by Katie Foll. She is the curator of Modern and Contemporary Art at DIA in Detroit. So we've got a fun Detroit connection in the fair this year. I think she said there's maybe 7 artists from Detroit they're going to be showing in that section, which she's curated under the title Gathering of Waters. She's thinking about the Mississippi River Basin, about how this body of water connects most of the U.S., and how that also connects us to other diasporas, such as African and Caribbean, connecting both the Midwest to the larger international population. She has a task ahead of her. There's about 50 galleries in that section, and so has worked really hard to try to think through what those presentations are like and how they really are connected underneath this thematic. So that's two, right? We're at two. Okay, three. We have a curator this year at Expo, Essence Harden. She curated the Made in LA Biennial with Paulina Pabocha at the Art Institute this past year, just closed. And she also was curating the focus section at Freeze LA so has some history in the fair curation department, and is working with us this year to curate Profile for the first time. We've had Profile for years, but she's really expanding the notion of what's within Profile. It's not just one artist presentations, but it's kind of this idea of like the singular thematic. Like, is it artists that are from the same region? Is it artists that are from the same artistic movement? Is it two artists that have very aligned practices that are present in a booth? So it goes beyond just the idea of the solo and thinks about more of like the singular within practices. Three.
1: Nailed it.
2: One, two, three.
1: And proof you can count.
2: Oh my God.
1: Right? Antagonistic today.
2: I've got a skeleton looking at me.
1: I apologize, you're in my office. One of the things that makes me think about, Kate, is how... actually, two. So this is a bifurcated question. I apologize for that. But one, when we're talking about how galleries work with fairs, and we're talking about such a kind of significant curatorial imprint and a direction for the fair, how do galleries dovetail their program to your program, or are you choosing galleries because their proposals fit into that larger narrative? And then the second question is about the kind of Frieze International and all of the Frieze mm-hmm. fairs, and how many of the galleries that we will see in Chicago also are representing in some of the other Frieze fairs.
2: Yeah. So question one, I feel like it's a little bit of a give and take. Oftentimes,
1: for the record, Kate did this kind of dance motion, very rhythmic, nailed
2: oh
1: it.
2: Oh my God, thank you.
1: But you can't see the shift of the shoulders, the hips. Yeah.
2: See, these are the things that you can't experience when you're not in person with someone. So I'm so glad we're having this in-person interview.
1: It's true.
2: So you can see my dance moves, my yes. subtle everyday explanation moves.
1: Yeah. It's a reason to go to a video podcast as part of season two, but that's a whole nother conversation.
2: Wait, season 500? What season are you on right now?
1: Just one. Season one.
2: All of it's just season one.
1: Yeah. We've been at it for 20 plus years.
5: Season one's coming to an end. It's coming to an end. Episode 999.
2: Oh my God.
5: This summer is going to end season one.
2: Wow. The longest season ever created.
5: That's what we do. We go with it.
2: Are you gonna be good at sports for season two?
5: No.
2: Sorry, that was so awful.
5: unlikely. We're just gonna be older, so like decades older.
2: Okay. Yeah.
5: You know,
2: two to be exact.
5: I mean, maybe we'll get a ping pong table.
1: I was just thinking about sports we could like really invest in our 50s, and it like yeah, ping pong.
2: Ping pong.
5: I've been thinking about getting shuffleboard for my basement.
2: Ooh, shuffleboard.
5: Yeah.
2: Darts.
1: Okay, let's get back to this dance with the galleries.
2: Okay, so dance.
5: Galleries with you and galleries with Frieze, I guess, is correct. The question.
2: So for these sections, curators are both reaching out to galleries that they really respect their program. Maybe they represent an artist they really love to participate in the fair, to participate in their section, as well as thinking through galleries that have applied for the fair based on their presentation. So maybe someone has applied for the fair with something that really fits the Profile section, or, you know, is really along Katie's thinking for Gathering of Waters,

0: able to really get to know galleries and understand their presentations and understand their programs, and see what would work for Chicago. I'm constantly meeting new galleries, understanding what programs are out there, and being able to then try to draw them to Chicago and draw them into the context of the fair as well.
1: Which I think is interesting, right? Because sort of historically, Chicago's had a bit of an oppositional relationship with the coasts in terms of sort of art economies, right? Gallery relationships. And then with this relationship with Freeze, it kind of flips that in some ways. And as somebody who's been in Chicago for a long time and kind of knows that Chicago sort of art pathway, I guess, like, how do you see that sort of shifting and changing with, like, that this relationship with Freeze and the fair?
0: So not Chicago doesn't need validation
1: here
0: at all, but sometimes it helps from a commercial perspective for some of that validation to be given, and for people that previously hadn't planned on coming to Chicago to get it on their radar. I just mentioned travel a lot to other fairs, and pre-acquisition, when I would talk about Chicago, being from Chicago, I feel like the people that got it and like saw through me and were like, yes, of course, Chicago. And the people that didn't were sometimes pretty dismissive and
2: wrong
0: and absolutely incorrect. And after the acquisition, I felt like more people, their immediate response was, oh, I've been meaning to plan my trip to Chicago. And I was like, oh, have you? My detector going off, knowing it wasn't a real one. But that slight shift is only good for the city. That slight shift of people, their ears perking up when they hear Chicago being mentioned and having that plan to come here and support galleries, institutions, and artists here is only good for the larger ecosystem. Again, we don't need that validation, but that shift in being a part of this larger organization allows for that shift to happen. It also allows for just more people to be invested in the city as well. You know, before Freeze, there were like 8 of us working on this fair, tapped out a lot because there are 8 of us working on this fair, but obviously with an incredible passion to make this thing happen every year. And now with Freeze, I mean, there's dozens of people across the world that are working to make sure that Chicago is successful. The first time I got on a Zoom after becoming director for an all staff and saw that I had like multiple pages of people that were there, like talking about their excitement to make Chicago happen this next year, I like kind of got like emotional, being like, wow, like this is more support than we've ever had for this fair in this city. It feels special to know that there are people beyond just our beautiful tight-knit office that like care about what Chicago is. And I've also heard that it's always a competition to see who gets to come to Chicago from out of the city and be able to work the fair, because it's obviously a really special experience, and they note the difference in Expo versus some of the other fairs that are a part of Freeze.
1: Yeah, I'm actually really curious about that, which is, I guess, the sort of invert of the question, right? Like with this uniqueness of Chicago, do you see that as something that can only really be replicated here, or is it something that you're then able to kind of push the other way through those relationships?
0: I think, you know, Chicago is special because of the ways that artists, institutions, and galleries engage with each other. There's less competition here. There's this ability to like experiment and fail in Chicago that I feel like is difficult in
1: which
0: larger
1: is
0: cities.
1: Really helpful for a city for people to actually grow.
0: Exactly, about the growth and the continuation of collaboration. And I want to keep Chicago special. Like I want to have this incredible incredible fair and city and art world. I don't know if I want to push back the other way too much, you know?
2: It's funny. I always walk the line between not wanting

0: to tell people how rad Chicago really is.
1: Yeah.
0: And always wanting to tell people how rad Chicago really is.
1: Mm-hmm.
0: Because it really is the most livable, most accepting, and most sort of artist-friendly of the big cities in this country.
1: Yeah.
0: And I love that. And I love our ecosystem here. And I don't want New York to know. I don't want them. I want them to stay where they are.
1: Yeah.
0: Sorry, New York.
1: They can come visit, though.
0: We love it when you visit for Expo.
1: Yeah.
0: And every time in between. But we're also good.
1: Yeah. No, Chicago is extremely special, and that reverberates out to the region as well, which is a mission of mine going forward as director is Expo's global. Yes. But I want Expo to be indicative of the Midwest. I want the people that you see in Chicago. Of course, we want to see collectors and galleries from the coasts and internationally. But I really want the people that you get to meet and have real relationships with be the collectors, the artists, and the galleries in the Midwest. I want, you know, you to see St. Louis showing up, see Minneapolis showing up, Detroit, Kansas City, Cleveland, Columbus, these cities that are powerhouses of their own right, that, you know, don't get as much attention as they deserve, despite having incredible institutions, incredible artist practices. I want Expo to really put a magnifying glass on those cities as well. And so I've been on a Midwest road trip the last few months, doing events with institutions, talking with galleries, talking with artists, talking with collectors in Louisville, Detroit, St. Louis. We just did one more locally in the North Shore, but I want these events to continue year-round and be hyper-focused on the Midwest, because that's, you know, that's what we're supporting, and that's what I want to represent as well.
2: I mean, I feel like this makes me want to kind of like stretch farther back, right? So you've been in Chicago for a long time sort of as a critic, right? And sort of writing about and kind of getting invested those in these communities. And I see this here, but I'm just kind of curious how that is shaping your view as a director. I mean, a lot of directors don't come from that as a background.
1: Yeah.
2: And I'm just curious about how that experience and that part of your brain and self is intermingling.
1: Yeah. I feel like I always felt a little weird calling myself a critic, because I come from a investigative journalism background. And really a storytelling background. And so I think my interest in writing about art was honestly just to talk to artists and be in the studio and understand practice and be able to promote the incredible work that I was seeing in the city.
0: A weird impulse.
1: I loved doing studio visits and I loved seeing exhibitions, and it was more about promotion rather than criticality. I was interested in like giving platform to people that I really loved and respected. And that's why I started, you know, Inside Within back in 2013 to do artist studio visits and have these practices be promoted outside of just the circle of maybe the gallery they showed with or the graduating class they're in. I wanted everyone to know about what you can see inside a studio visit that usually only a privileged few really get to experience. And so I think that interest of platforming is coming into my role as director. I'm still, you know, building out a lot of the programs, thinking about the conversations we're having, thinking about curators that were platforming, who are then platforming artists inside the fair. So I think the idea of promotion has stuck with me, as well as this idea about storytelling, which I think I got into a little bit with the Presidential Center relationship.
0: So I want to talk about that impulse to collectivize us as the Midwest, because it's like our and your grassroots history plays in here through Julius Caesar and the criticality Brian was just asking about, because MDW is also, the Midway Fair is also kind of bringing together the kind of artist-run center and the kind of do-it-yourself DIY kind of art scene spaces.
1: Yeah.
0: The both we and you grow out of.
1: Mm-hmm.
0: And it's nice to see that, like, both one of the high-end spaces and our grassroots are working on the same kind of project. So it's nice to see you guys intersect with Dia. Do we see our collective museums also recognizing that? Like, is the Walker and the Wexner and the Art Institute and the MCA also recognizing it? Is the Kemper recognizing that? Like, do we see a greater impulse, or are we just bringing, like, are we now the old folks bringing our kind of need for us to kind of collectivize as a region to bear on it?
1: Yeah, I think, you know, those institutions are always very present in Chicago. I think they also feel, you know, I don't want to say lost, but there's obviously they have huge followings in their cities, but I feel like there can be a little bit more of a cross-city connection that can happen. I constantly am trying to think of ways that we do more with Milwaukee. Milwaukee's like our next door neighbor, and I feel like there isn't as much happening between us and Milwaukee. I've also talked that way a long time about Detroit, which I'm hoping I'm doing now with Katie being engaged and us featuring some galleries at the fair. But yeah, I think there can always be more.
0: What is interesting, because we are always, like, especially when you mention Milwaukee, like, they, you don't really leave the city as you drive to Milwaukee. Like, it's just
1: you city continue all in the suburbs. Yeah, exactly.
0: And it, and yet there is, does always feel like there's some weird competitiveness that we're not competitive at all. Like, or there's no real reason. I mean, I guess if you're in Milwaukee, you punch up and Chicago's up. But Chicago's so big and so vast, and it makes more sense to kind of collectivize and all draft on the same kind of energy,
1: yeah,
0: than try and compete, because who are we competing with?
1: Yeah, I don't like the idea of competition within the region. I'm really, speaking of Milwaukee, I'm excited about Kim Sayet, who's the new director of the Milwaukee Art Museum. She's going to be involved in a conversation on site with Dr. Louise Bernard, thinking about institutional leadership. She was at the National Portrait Gallery in D.C., and so I think has a lot to offer in terms of just like this national perspective and how that is brought to the Midwest.
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2: 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So we're talking about, like, sort of this strength of the Midwest and Chicago in it. And I feel like we've been dancing around like the term of being like regional or regionalism, because I feel like to all of us it's a dismissive term, right? To being called regional is saying that you're sort of less than. But at the same time, this seems to be sort of like a power in region that we seem to be actually really wanting to be actively pushing, right? Because these themes of connecting with like the Detroit. Well, yeah, the Detroit, the Milwaukee, everything else in center of Chicago seems to be like, at least in the interviews we're doing, I'm hearing a lot more of this, a lot more of this resurgence of Chicago in this region, but Chicago as a hub of these strong places that are really incredible and making these opportunities to connect with that. And I guess it's not a question at all, but like just kind of
1: really a distillation.
2: Kind of, a little bit of a distillation about like this idea of that, like, can regionalism be a proud term now if we're actually doing it that way?
1: Yeah, I think one, absolutely. Two, to go back to a phrase that Tony Carman, who founded the fair, would use a lot, was we are an international fair that serves the region. So I think it can be both and, one and the same. I think you can be international and supportive of the region in the same way. You can have be this beautiful hub that's bringing in international artists, galleries, collectors who then understand this beautiful city of Chicago and this beautiful region and are investing in it through their presence. So I feel like there's a duality that can happen. It can be, you know, about support of where we're at, but also bringing in people to learn and grow within this region as well.
0: So I also want to react to that just as a human, as an art fan, because I think about this same question all the time. And I think about it in terms of the advancing of the ecosystem. Like, we all like to talk about the ecosystem of our art world at this point. But I think about Art Forum all the time and think, oh, you know, it's weird that like 50% of the ads are still for the exact same people that were in the ads in 1994 when I was an undergraduate. Like, how weird is it that like that ecosystem has not kind of expanded, but just continually doubles down on a certain handful of folks and then burns through a number of other humans? And I think like there is a unique meaning to, like, one of the things I love about Chicago is it means something different than New York, and it means something different than LA. And I want LA art to be different than Chicago art, and I want Chicago art to be different than New York art, and I want Milwaukee art to be slightly different than Chicago art. And I want Detroit's art to be slight, because I want there to be a meaning in these places that we are rooted in. And it's interesting as an art fan when I travel, because I both want to see things I know and I want to see things that I don't know and don't understand. And I kind of feel like that's what you're talking about when you're talking about Tony's quote is like, hey, we serve the region, we serve it both through bringing these galleries in and these other galleries internationally and nationally in, and kind of cross-pollinating all those things. But as we get more connected and more global through the internet, I kind of want our regionality to be more interesting.
1: Mm-hmm.
0: I don't want to be harvested out of some terrible Gen Z monoculture.
1: I mean, I think we have that too, obviously. I feel like the Midwest is different in terms of what our institutions bring, what our artists are making. I feel like this beautiful cross-section. I would love to, I mean, I'm going to continue my Midwest tour post-Expo after I catch a breath and sleep for more than 6 hours.
0: Maybe be with your daughter.
1: Maybe be with my daughter. But to continue, you know, searching for those similarities and differences, and it reaches, you know, artist practice, the curators that exist in those places, and also the collectors. It's really interesting to be able to understand collections throughout the Midwest too. And I think I'm always really proud when dealers tell me that Expo is the most interesting place to engage with audience, the most interesting fair. They get the best questions here. They have the best conversations here. People are more invested than they are in other fairs or in other cities about who is on the walls and what their story is, because there's so many collections throughout the Midwest that are mission-driven. rather than like who's hot right now driven.
2: Not fashion.
1: But they're actually about like really digging into an artist's practice and history in a way that is exciting for those that are bringing and supporting those artists.
0: You don't think that might be a byproduct of Chicago having the greatest podcast and longest running culture podcast on earth?
1: Oh no, that is the reason.
0: And having
1: still in season one.
0: Still in season one after 900 plus episodes. And having some incredible schools and mm-hmm. an incredibly kind of engaged and a dialogue driven art scene versus a kind of fashion driven art scene.
1: Yeah. I mean, this city produces so many artists a year through Columbia, where we're doing this interview right now, SAIC, UIC, University of Chicago, DePaul, Loyola, Northwestern. There's so many incredible art programs that are creating the next generation of artists every single year. And because of that, there's so much talent here. There's so much discourse here. There's so many unique artist-run spaces and programs that feed upwards that, you know, allow for artists to really experiment and fail, like we were talking about, and then be picked up by galleries both locally, nationally, and internationally after incredible exhibitions through these small spaces that really shape not only practices, but also relationships. They're relation-building incubators by connecting, you know, these artists to larger publics.
2: So then, I mean, that's always sort of the interesting question is, right, like how those conversations reflect back into the fair, right? And then how people can find and sort of locate those and making a fair not feel transactional or based off of fashion of sort of what's on the wall.
1: But we definitely want sales. So I mean, we like transactions.
2: You want to. I mean, this is where like money is the blessing and the curse, right?
1: Yeah.
2: Right? Like too much money and it does just become investment or a fashion mm-hmm. show. Too little money, you ain't there next time. It, right?
1: Exactly.
2: And there's no more
1: exactly.
2: conversation. And, you know, we float up and down economically regardless. But Chicago has always been kind of this interesting point for that.
1: Yeah. And I think, you know, Expo finds that balance. Obviously, we have a great network of galleries that do the fair, but then we also have really engaging programs that are thinking about the artist practice, that are thinking about exhibition making, that are thinking about art both within and outside of Chicago. We have this great program, Override, which we've been doing with DKs for many, many years, that pairs artists that are represented by Expo participants alongside Chicago-based artists that are non-represented together on the same platform, really kind of flattening what it means to be an artist, whether you're represented or not, whether you're in Chicago or not, which always has a fantastic program on the billboards and SIPs, city information panels. Those are like the vertical ones throughout the city.
0: I didn't even know that SIP. That was a word.
1: I know the acronym now, SIP.
2: It's because you're in the institution.
1: I'm in it. So we have these, you know, programs that are also just really amplifying artist-driven practice in the city as well, beyond, of course, what's happening in the booths.
0: So interesting. So one of the questions, it's funny that Brian mentioned institutionality because it was a thing that was on my mind, is thinking about Expo as an institution and thinking about it as a curatorially driven institution in the same way we think of biennials and major kind of non or less transactional, maybe equally transactional, but less transparent kind of art spaces. And how much do you think the fairs, as they define Chicago, or as they define Miami, or as they define New York, or as they define Basel, become kind of institutions for those spaces? And how much does that kind of impact how successful one of those fairs is?
1: I think, you know, there's the idea that it is just a really big exhibition, institutional in that sense. I think also it's, you know, it's compressing all of these relationships and ideas and artwork into the span of 4 days. I constantly am boggled by the fact that I work an entire year to produce something that happens for 4 singular days a year. And so it creates this just like hotbed of activity in terms of connection building, conversation. It's a place for learning. The students that come through Expo are able to see artwork from all over the world, all in one place, all under one roof, which seems like the best learning experience possible. Like, yes, you can scroll on Instagram all day and be able to take a small peek into artist practices, but actually be able to look at so many artists together in one room is an incredible opportunity. It, yes, is a commercial endeavor, but it also is just a finger on the pulse of what is being made currently in this time period.
0: So so I also want to really push back on that kind of space of the Instagrammable, right? Like the like a couple of weeks ago, we posted Michi Miko's interview, and he talks a lot about like how he makes paintings that can't be Instagrammed, like they just don't register that way.
1: Yeah.
0: And one of the things I think about in thinking about art is that you don't get an impression of that thing from Instagram in the same way we didn't get an impression of what like a Norman Rockwell painting actually looked like until you stand in front of it. And it is a totally different experience than the printed cover of that. And I, one of the things I love about Chicago is that we never run out of art to see, and you would never, like, you can never translate the experience of the better artworks into an Instagrammable moment like that.
1: Yeah.
0: There's a feeling and a texture of being and a beingness with that thing that you don't get out of the Instagrammable. And it is one of the things I think about in terms of Expo, as you see so much work so quickly. And as somebody who bears a thin relationship to criticism, I then like judge all over the place. And I'm like, wait, but that, yeah, well, nope. Nope.
1: Yeah.
0: And I think there is something to that.
1: I think also being around so much art allows you, when you have a really innate relationship with something, if something stops you in your tracks, it means it's that much more powerful because you are so inundated with artwork. I feel, you know, I see hundreds of thousands of artworks a year going to galleries, artist studios, institutions, art fairs. And so when something I'm walking by and stops me in my tracks, I'm like, okay, that did something. And what's that thing that's doing to me right now in real life, in person, that's causing me to stop and pause and take a closer look?
2: I mean, that's an interesting thing. I actually remember actually asking the question I'm going to ask you. I asked Tony in an interview before Expo a long time ago, but it was like, Expo is overwhelming, right? Any art fair like at this scale is completely overwhelming. So then how, like for the gentle listener who's made it this far into the podcast and has not.
1: Thank you. We see you. We appreciate you.
2: And we want you to come to Expo if you could. How should they navigate this? How should, like, it's inherently, you're never going to see everything. It's going to be overwhelming. What do you do?
1: So I think, you know, the reduction of the fair size is a step in that direction, to hope that someone can feel like they have a relationship with the full fair and not just a part or a slice of it, but feel like they can see it, hopefully, in totality. I think a great way to start with the fair is starting with one of the sections and using that as a way to kind of zoom out into the rest of the fair. I used to tell people that they should always start in the focus section, the young section. It's one or two artist presentations. It's emerging artists. It's a way to really like get your ground before maybe wandering throughout the rest of the fair. But I think that any of the sections I mentioned start as that kind of grounding exercise before traveling to see what else is there. I think going to Louise's section, embodiment, understanding this one thematic and then how it relates to the context of the rest of the fair is really interesting. Going to profile, the booths are a little smaller. They're more considered presentations, like starting there, understanding how that operates and then being able to move throughout the rest of the fair allows you to just kind of like focus for a moment to like have a thematic in mind before then kind of traversing throughout the rest.
2: That's still a lot. That's amazing.
0: As we're thinking about this, we also have to kind of, I feel indebted to our home, Chicago.
1: Yeah.
0: And have to ask the question that was on so many minds about how in the reduction, people worry about how much of Chicago is going to be represented in the fair.
1: Yeah.
0: And reducing some of the nonprofit and other stuff.
1: Yeah.
0: What does that mean to Expo's relationship with the greater Chicago ecosystem?
1: Yep. Well, I think Chicago is very much represented. Of course, we have incredible local galleries that are present at the fair each year and will be this year as well. I think also we're thinking about working with institutions in a slightly different way, one that reflects a bit of this refinement of the floor plan. We're thinking about how working with institutions really defines the context of the fair. I think speaking about the Obama Presidential Center is a good example. Because of this partnership, we've been able to talk about this kind of within every breath of talking about Expo. It's really come to define what Expo is in 2026, how we share stories about the fair, how we're thinking about our relationship with Chicago, and allows us to have this much deeper relationship with a singular institution through the section that's being curated, through the programs that are happening within that section, through the conversations that are taking place. It's exploring the mission of the center in a much more holistic way, rather than just presenting the section or presenting the Presidential Center with some square footage on site. We're kind of baking it into our identity for what makes Expo Expo, and which makes it timely and also a different look at what Chicago is. We're working with a couple of different institutions and nonprofits as well in what we're calling Expo projects, which is more engaged considerations about institutions and nonprofits at the fair. We're working with artists in public schools who will have a two-person booth of artists that are working directly with students, and we'll have some student work in that booth. They're also doing a conversation on our dialogue stage, thinking about what it means to have artists working directly with students. That'll be in relationship with the Obama Foundation and how they're working with students. We do a program with them every year. We're also working with Independent Curators International, who is our partner on the curatorial programming.
0: Yeah, and we've had many, many guests over the years.
1: Oh, yeah.
0: The International. Yeah.
1: Exactly. And we've had this really strong relationship with them the last 12 years, but it's often invisible. People might see or talk to one of the curators, but they don't understand what's actually happening with bringing in 60 curators a year to Chicago, 40 national, 20 international, and what impact that makes.
0: All of the galleries in Chicago and connect with and curate projects in a number of spaces.
1: Bring projects to Chicago, be able to do projects with Chicago-based artists outside of the city. And so they're creating a booth on site that really demonstrates that work and those connections that have happened is also a meeting point for curators as a way to like have this centralized space for the curators that are present. We're also doing a partnership with the Poetry Foundation. They're bringing in these sculptural poems of C.A. Conrad, who is doing readings, but also on a panel, our Art Critics Forum, which we do every year, that will bridge poetry and criticism. John Yao is also on that panel, Emily Watlington and Marco Gluhesch. And then we're also working with the Taiwanese consulate to do a curated exhibition of art from Taiwan with a curator that previously came through the curatorial forum program and is returning and working with these artists on site at Expo. And so we're thinking about how these relationships with institutions, nonprofits, can be deeper, can be more invested, can go across the programs we're doing at the fair, how their mission can be explored in a more intentional way, rather than maybe just giving space and not having that collaborative element, choosing a smaller amount to really be embedded into what Expo is doing each year. And I feel like that impact will really be felt as we move forward each year by these deep ways that we're engaging rather than just, renting space on site.
0: That sounds amazing. it sounds like we're going to do the work of really grappling in and sorting things out. And so this has been a tremendous opportunity to talk about that stuff. So we're going to stop now. Kate, now that I've said we're going to stop, I think that, Freeze and Brian and I's bosses are all not listening anymore. Can we talk about the art ecosystem and how we're all kind of a little bit freaking out right now? It sounds like you guys are doing some deep engagement stuff, but it seems like when I look around, our museums are kind of freaking out, our dealers are kind of freaking out, our schools are kind of freaking out.
2: Artists are really freaking out.
1: Yeah.
0: I think that we in the Midwest do a thing that's special and better than what I'm going to take another shot at New York. I'm sorry, New York. I don't mean to, they're doing something that is very different than what we do here. And I think LA does something different, and Vancouver and Toronto do something different, and Mexico City does something different. But I do think there is a real import in us kind of deeply connecting. I think mentioning Chicago Public Schools and intersecting with that as a nonprofit thrust seems super important, because it worries me that there are real policy questions that we're going to have to deal with relative to arts and humanities education.
1: The first thing that always gets cut, no matter what.
0: Right. I didn't think of
1: a particular institution on everyone's mind.
0: It seems like a crazy thing to do to kind of push back on that from a fair.
1: Mm-hmm.
0: But if I, as an art fan, can say if you're going to do one nonprofit in town, yeah, that makes sense, because it's a way to resonate with an audience that needs to be reminded that arts education doesn't just happen, and that this country used to believe that an educated populace was necessary for democracy to be a thing. And that doesn't mean a job-trained populace. That means a populace that is actively
1: that
0: excited about the project of democracy and its future.
1: Mm-hmm. Yeah, I mean, I feel like people just think that art is something to be enjoyed in the off hours and are not connecting it back to early education in the arts and being given the opportunity to visit institutions with your school, to be able to understand what makes a living artist, to be able to be in the classroom with a living artist that's actually engaged in doing this for their full-time career. Arts education is so incredibly important from a young age into obviously college and beyond, that I think, we really want to help promote artists being in the classroom and teaching kids something other than just, math and science, but actually how to have empathy and care.
0: Like STEAM might be more important than STEM?
1: Ooh, STEAM.
2: STEAM includes art into the science, technology, math, and...
1: Okay, we need to get steamed up.
2: We need to get steamed up. It's getting hot in here.
1: It's actually... actually feels like there's a lot of steam in this room right now.
0: Yeah, we are also going to Korean bath right after this. So, just so you know, listening audience, that's what we're doing with our evening.
1: It feels like there's a lot of steam in this room. It's hot.
2: I also feel like there's the flip side of that, is that art allows us to bring empathy back to science and bring it back to those other parts, right?
1: It allows you to do, you know, your jobs in those areas much better when you have, you know, inspiration that takes a form outside of these areas of study.
2: Yeah, I think it's the institution that has more of that control than the study of science. But arts, we're good at being not fitting in so well with institutions, right? We're good at actually analyzing institutions and working with them, whereas these other areas can be very successful within them and not necessarily have to evaluate them, which is why I think we're the friction makers and the crack makers and the... That sounded really bad.
1: Yeah, as soon as that came out of your mouth.
2: That was really bad. I meant like, you know, the opening a little hole.
1: Creating fission.
2: Yeah, creating vision.
1: Fissures. Oh, God. How much time do we have?
2: But it's the interplay of the two that make the things better.
1: Yeah.
2: By changing those viewpoints.
1: Am I able to talk just for a moment about the theme of our curatorial forum this year? So this year, the theme of the forum is Mending Wall, is thinking about how... It's thinking about the Robert Frost poem and thinking if fences make good neighbors. And thinking about how institutions these days are kind of forced to be all of these things. They're forced to be the aesthetic institutions, learning spaces, community centers, and what it actually means to be institutions that are neighboring. Can we help each other out in these areas? How do institutions collaborate? How do they engage? And really thinking about having people on panels that, yes, might be on institutions, but also are in... more independent projects as well, as a way to really create pathways forward for larger institutions through the example of smaller, more grassroots organizations.
0: Yeah. So to yes. summarize, you can't be all things to all constituencies. You have to stake a flag. And our relentless need for our museums to do everything is watering down the potentials of those spaces.
1: And how do institutions collaborate with each other to be able to promote one thing they're doing really well in support of maybe another institution and find collaboration in that way?
2: Absolutely. I've always found, actually, in this weird way, art fairs to be refreshing because they're honest marketplaces, right? And everything on top of it knows that it's on the marketplace versus museums and other spaces where those lines get muddy, right, in terms of how they present themselves.
1: Yeah. Yeah, definitely. I mean, I don't know if the actual price is on the wall, but metaphorically, the price is on the wall with an art fair.
0: Yeah, Brian's saying that, like, sometimes an open, honest marketplace is better than an opaque kind of power brokering system in which you cannot see the way the players are moving.
2: Or places that pretend they're not markets at all.
0: How dare they?
1: How dare they?
0: Kate, final thought. Kate just looked at me with her eyebrows raised, and this has been Bad at Sports. Thank you, Freeze, for stopping listening when we asked you to. Thank you, Brian and I's boss, for also stopping listening when we asked you to.
1: And thank you for bringing the heat. Literally
0: into this room.
1: Literally, yeah. With this room.
0: That is Columbia College Chicago. They they like to keep me extra warm or extra cold. They there's
1: you never know which.
0: No balance in this particular room. And we have been Bad at Sports on 105.5 WLPN Lumpin' Radio. 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
2: And you, dear listener, we love to thank you. 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
3: With Aquila Chida Juan, Aranza Cortés Karam, en el estudio imaginario de Charlie García. Primer y tercer miércoles del mes, 6 de la

another tune. This time we'd like to do for you. We'd like to get together now and do another Afro Soca Soul tune for you. This one we call Na Man Pass Man, Na Iron the Cut Iron. Okorinju, Okorinlo, Irin Lendo, Irin.

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0: nothing fair about welfare. Ain't no assistance in AIDS. We ain't that affirmative about your actions till the people get paid.
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More information is at mars.beer. That's M-A-R-Z.

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1: Moms, how much longer? 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
4: We always reply with that one emoji. What's that supposed to mean?
5: That emoji? Oh, you mean my favorite one, the M
4: prank. Get out, bro. I swear, man. If it isn't that Akechi and Joker, it's that Ghetto and Gojo. Bro, I swear, you got that one person in your room. Get out, bro.
5: Man, whatever. Get my way, then.
4: Anyways, after that brief distraction, let's get back to our regularly scheduled program. This is What's Up on WLPNLP Chicago, 105.5 FM Lumpin Radio, where we do not discuss yaoi, but we do discuss youth-related topics from the youth themselves.
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6: Arriba las
7: mujeres! Hello everyone, this is Chantal. And today I wanted to share a piece with you all about cumbia and what it means to me, and just the background on it. Then you will be hearing a short interview with the one and only La Colocha. La Colocha is currently working on a radio show project called Potencia Sonidera, and it's a Chicago-based community radio program and collective dedicated to celebrating and preserving Mexican sonidero culture. When I was little, cumbia was everything I would listen to. During the 2010s, every Saturday we had parties we had to go to, and I will always get excited because that would mean that I would be listening to cumbia when I would get there. I remember so vividly walking closer to the party and being able to hear sonidera blasting, hearing my family talking, eating, drinking, just being with each other. The connection I have with cumbia is so important because all I ever knew from my childhood is that it brought my family together. It wasn't just family, it created a lot of connections with people we didn't even know, but somehow my parents met their now compadres and comadres. It wasn't just music that I loved, it was the lights they would put on and how much fog would come out of the fog machine. I would always be the kid that would stand in the middle of the dance floor so I could smell the fog and see the lights hit a certain way. In those moments, standing there, surrounded by music, lights, and laughter, I didn't realize I was creating memories that would stay with me forever, knowing that every beat of cumbia carries a piece of home with it, no matter where I go. Cumbia music is a popular Latin American genre with African and indigenous influences and has been around for centuries. Cumbia developed from a blend of African drumming traditions and indigenous music styles, eventually spreading across Latin America. In an article by Victrola, cumbia music has deep historical roots that trace back 2 centuries to Africa. It is widely believed that its distinctive rhythms and sounds were influenced by enslaved people brought from Latin America from African regions such as Ghana and Congo. Over time, cumbia music has been continually reinterpreted and integrated into diverse Latin American cultures. Although cumbia is most popular in Colombia and Peru, it has grown and evolved throughout Latin America. Its distinctive sound developed further when Afro-Colombian communities blended their traditional drumming with elements of Spanish influences. Cumbia has become more popular in many different cultures and its sound is now used in a lot of music styles. You can hear it in genres like electronic, pop, and hip-hop. Its strong beats and unique sound make it fun for artists to sample and remix, helping more and more people discover it. This ongoing evolution highlights cumbia's lasting impact and its ability to bring people together through music.
6: But thank you for being here today. My name is Chantal, and if you'd like to introduce yourself, and just a quick question, I'm probably going to put you on the spot here, but your favorite cumbia track of all time?
8: Oh, wow. Okay, vámonos recio, pues. Well, my name is Citlali, also known as La Colocha, Citlali Jeffers Peña, but I'm also known as La Colocha, and what is my favorite cumbia track? Wow. It's like so tough, like a favorite right now that I'm listening to, or favorite of all time. Favorite of all time. I would say favorite of all time would be a song by It's Cumbia de las Estrellas by Grupo Super Colombia. So they're a group from Mexico City, and they're kind of the precursor to Grupo Cual. So when you hear Grupo Cual say Dinastía Pedraza, that refers to his family, and the first group was Super Colombia, which was like his uncles in it, and that was a precursor to Grupo Cual.
6: I wanted to ask, to start off, what does cumbia mean to you personally, beyond just music?
8: Personally, to me, cumbia forms a part of identity, I think. I think cumbia and la cultura sonidera is a big part of my identity as a person of Mexican descent, and especially as a person who comes from a family from Mexico City, in which like cumbia is a big part of the cultural identity and beyond just musical identity or musical interests or preferences. I've always felt very connected to cumbia because of its origins as a tradition that comes from both Black and Native cultures in Colombia, and that always felt very connected to me because myself, I am also from both Black and Native ancestry. Like on my dad's side, our family is Black and Native, and my mom's side is from Mexico, like I had mentioned before. So it was always very meaningful for me to connect with this style of music that I felt connected to, an identity that I share myself, you know, while not from Colombia, but that same kind of Black and Native ancestry and traditions. And I think we can find some connection in these like Black diasporic cultures, you know, whether there's the connections you can find between the traditional styles that you see in Puerto Rico through bomba, or, you know, the Dominican Republic, or Colombia, the Pacific coast of Colombia, or the Caribbean coast of Colombia. So I think cumbia is obviously a musical style and a genre that I love and inspires me, but also I feel like it reflects a sense of cultural identity for me too.
6: Who were your earliest influences growing up? Is it like family or DJs or just artists?
8: I would say, you know, there's like a few early influences. I think the first places that I really experienced cumbia was like in public spaces, you know, in the public domain, really. And I think that's what's so important and powerful about cultura sonidera, is that it's about taking public spaces for cultural practice, whether it's dancing or enjoying music or getting your saludo. You hear the music in the streets before you hear it anywhere else. And the first times I remember, well, there's like a series of first moments that I think of like a connection to when I felt so connected to the music and wanted to learn more, listen more. It's like, find more songs or learn more about more artists. I would say one of those times was when I was visiting my family in Mexico City for one of the first times. And there was young people on the trains that were selling CDs, and they would have like these boom boxes that were like, they were like backpack boom boxes, and they would be playing all the tracks on these bootleg CDs that were made in different mercados. And each of the mercados, or there'd be different types of DJs that would put out those mixes or those selections of songs. One that's very famous is called Shark Productions. But these young people would be on the train selling these CDs with cumbia songs, and they would play all, or it would be salsa, it would be different styles, but definitely cumbia. And I remember like hearing the music coming out of the boombox and like being so excited and asking my tía que me diera cinco pesos o diez pesos para comprar el CD. And I would just like listen to all the songs over and over and over and imagine that there'd be like, you know, a party that I would get to go to where that music was playing, which in Mexico City there is. It's the Sonideros, and they're in so many public plazas. So that would be like one place that I really remember it. And then back home in New York, where I grew up in Queens, and I grew up in an area called Elmhurst, Queens, that's really close to Jackson Heights and Corona. And those are very, like, there's lots of Mexican community there, lots of immigrant community, Latin American immigrant community. And you would hear cumbia playing just like coming out of bars or coming out of bodegas, like coming out of like little Mexican tienditas that were there. So it kind of was always in my environment in a way. And then you would have all, of course, hear it like in parties with your homies, like with friends, and people would dance. So I would say it's like the idea of the influence of the public spaces, the public domain, is like a place for us to learn and engage with music. And then, of course, you know, when you talk about influences, like individual people, like, you know, DJs or sonideros, you know, of course, you know, they're who to pick of all of them, because, you know, there's so many influential ones, whether they're the most, you know, publicly known, like, for example, a sonidero that I like a lot is Pañal 97. He is more contemporary in some ways, but you also have your classic, you know, tried and true, you know, Sonido Condor, or, you know, La Changa, which obviously has so much renown and is so iconic. But there's also other more local ones that are just as important, like Lupita La Cigarrilla from Tepito, like Las Musas Sonideras. So I think there's so many different influences for so many different reasons. Like, some people can be an influence because of their style of locución on the mic. You know, you have very iconic voices like Sonido Samurai from Puebla. Other people, you know, are really distinguished by their selection. You know, you see La Ponga from Peñón de los Baños and La Música Peñonera, which is very renowned and loved in Mexico City. And then you have like important voces femeninas like Lupita La Cigarrilla, like Las Musas Sonideras, and other new voices, and especially feminine voices that are new and well regarded, you know, such as Sonido Canela, like people who are pioneras for doing what they did when they did and continuing to uplift and participate in the culture. There's a lot of places that I think I have received inspiration from, direction from, and I hope to continue to be inspired and influenced by my peers and, you know, my heroes, or, you know, or my contemporaries.
6: I know that you said that you went to Mexico and then you were also living in New York, but I wanted to bring it more close to just in general Chicago. So my question is, how would you describe the cumbia scene in Chicago right now? And what do you think makes it unique?
8: Yeah, that's a great question. I think it's a very exciting time that I feel very grateful to be a part of. I think something that is distinguishes Chicago from other places, perhaps, is that it has this like really, really amazing DIY scene. There's a lot of autogestión here, like people, young people putting their parties together, collectives putting on parties. Like, I feel like it has a very rich spirit that isn't so, perhaps, you know, a club base, like a more traditional club structures, or, you know, traditional promoter venue even structures. I think we have a lot of not only like collectives, but women led collectives that organize and put on bailes and art shows and films and, you know, whatnot. And I think that's really exciting about Chicago, that it's obviously like we're throwing parties that are really fun and playing great music and like inviting a very also like intergenerational scene, at least in the things that I feel like I've been a part of. And I think that's something more unique to Chicago. And I think that's something that at least I am grateful to be a part of in Chicago, that we love the music, but we're also trying to learn more about the culture out off the dance floor, not just on the dance floor. And I think that's really important because, you know, music is a way to gather and to connect. And, you know, obviously parties can do that, but it's like we also have this opportunity to grow together, to learn together, and to hopefully continue to build and

0: researching stuff about Gumya in general and just videos, I tend to notice that there's not many women in that field of it, and it makes me a little sad. That's why I wanted to come up with this question and ask you about it, because being a woman in cumbia, what has your experience in a space that's often male dominated been?
1: Yeah, I think that's a question that I think comes up a lot, because I do think there can be like when people see those videos, the YouTube videos, the most like los videos más reproducidos o más vistos, highest number of views, they often are you're often they're often platforming very well-known sonidos, very historic or very legendary sonidos, who have oftentimes been men. And I think sometimes that obscures all the many ways that women participate in la cultura sonidera, in many different roles, not just necessarily being on the mic. And I think that's kind of like when we're talking about like cumbia, and I think cumbia in Mexico is very connected to la cultura sonidera, because that was the place where the music really reached masses and masses of people across barrios all over La Ciudad de Mexico and other states, and largely central Mexico. But what I mean to say is that I think women have always had a place in cumbia, and I think we're taking up newer places and becoming more visible than perhaps before. But what I mean that is, there's always like promociones that women have had roles in los medios, like doing what they call transmisiones. So like there's the YouTube world, the world of like people taking the videos at the different really big bailes, but there's been a long kind of streaming tradition in the sonidero culture, and there's like a lot of important women in Mexico City that have well-known transmisiones. And so I think it's exciting to be a part of that legacy that does exist, but may not have always had an opportunity to be front and center, but I think does exist and is growing. And it doesn't also mean to say that there aren't the same challenges that women encounter in all areas, because we ultimately do live in a patriarchal world. And whether it's the sonidos or your regular club DJing or your job or what have you, you're going to encounter those structural challenges and, unfortunately, possible violent structural violence that does exist in any other space, and does unfortunately continue to exist in our community spaces and in our like DIY spaces. And I think that's why it's, all of our work to be reflective and critical about how we, the spaces we're in, and how they're run, and how they treat people, and how we're going to treat people, and the type of boundaries we're going to create about what we will or will not be tolerating, whether that's, sexism or harassment or discrimination or, homophobia, transphobia. It's, I think every time we're in a in community, it's our right and our responsibility to be trying to, uphold the values that can keep us in community in a safe way. And it doesn't mean that we're not going to have, unpleasant experiences, because it does happen, unfortunately. But also, how are we going to, address that when it does happen? And how do we come up with ways to address the things that do happen, and that make us uncomfortable or that are outright unacceptable? And I think women and people who are in nightlife or in these kind of creative roles, like sometimes it's not just issues like you would think, like harassment or which does happen, but it's things like wage theft, like people not wanting to pay and things like that. And I think a lot of the compañeras in Mexico City talk a lot about this in their kind of own reflections about el ambiente sonidero in Mexico and about the role and experiences of women. And they say, like, al final y al cabo, este es un oficio. Like, this is a job, this is work, and we have to respect workers and their work, and not try

0: try to dismiss or devalue because you're like, oh, esas son mujeres, you know, ellas no pueden, o ellas no saben, or, you know, like, in the end, you know, all workers should be respected for their work and compensated accordingly, regardless of their gender or their orientation or anything, you know?
1: For my last question, where do you see Cumbia Sonidera going in the next few years?
0: You know, what's incredible about it is that it just continues to, it's like, Cumbia Sonidera, it's like, you know, there's people that I think have this idea like, oh, you know, Cumbia is having this moment of like greater popularity or, you know, greater mass appeal, which is great, you know, it's great when more people get to engage and learn and listen to amazing music. But I think it's always had at the same time that great mass appeal to communities all across Mexico. Like, Cumbia has always been hitting in Mexico and in Latinoamerica, you know, it's just maybe becoming more visible in the United States among, you know, first and second generation young people, which is even more exciting. But I think it's going to continue to have that importance and that cultural, like, power, regardless if it continues to have the boom it's experiencing in the United States, because it's listened to in so many other places and it's part of the cultural fabric of those places. So I think it's going to continue to be as strong and as loved as ever, porque el barrio siempre va a escuchar la cumbia, you know, eso va a ser los barrios de México, San Luis Potosí, Puebla, Monterrey, you know, Argentina, you know, like, it's always going to be it. But I do hope, at least in the United States, in the context of like first and second generation young people who maybe didn't grow up necessarily in Mexico or with the same kind of intimate connections to the culture in Mexico, I hope that they will continue to grow that, you know, cercanía to the culture and not just like the culture and the music, you know, the cultural components of it. I always say, like, my dream is to see more clubs de baile of young people who are liking cumbia, and, you know, just to continue seeing it flourish and inspire like new generations.
2: Cuando estés con él, cuéntale que estuviste conmigo.

0: With threats of raids and immigration enforcement in Chicago, know that we all have rights, regardless of immigration status. You have the right to remain silent. You have the right to refuse entry to your home without a warrant signed by a judge. You have the right to speak to a lawyer. Do not sign anything you do not understand. The best way to defend our community is by knowing and defending our rights. This public service announcement was brought to you by Lumpin' Radio.
1: 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Ruby's Tears is meant to be tart and refreshing. More information about Ruby's Tears and all other Mars products is at mars.beer. Mars Community Brewing is a proud partner of Lumpin' Radio. What's Mars is yours. 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Ruby's Tears is meant to be tart and refreshing. More information about Ruby's Tears and all other Mars products is at mars.beer. Mars Community Brewing is a proud partner of Lumpin' Radio. 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
8: Hey, everybody. It's Jesus, and for La Mesita Revival, I wanted to talk about my favorite album, putting it in context for the time it released, its rollout, and its effect on the landscape of hip-hop, and how it birthed a new subgenre, rage. I also talk about modern-day rage and some of my favorite musicians in the genre and its evolution over the 5 years it's existed. Thank you for listening. One of my favorite memories will always be Christmas Eve 2020. I was in my parents' living room with my mom and sister watching the Selena miniseries. We were waiting for the clock to hit midnight so that we could unwrap our Christmas gifts together. But I was waiting for the clock to hit 11 p.m. because at 11 p.m. Playboi Carti was allegedly releasing his long-awaited and much-teased sophomore album, Whole Lotta Red. Part of me was skeptical it would actually release, because there had been so many teased release dates over the past 2 years. But I had decided that one last time, I was willing to believe. Playboi Carti is a musician from Atlanta, Georgia, who began his career around 2011 making cloud rap, a subgenre of trap music pioneered by musicians like Lil B and Space Ghost Perp. Over the years, he started finding his own identity by making cloud rap and being a pioneer for a subgenre called plug music. One of my favorite things about Playboi Carti is that every album of his has a different sound. Every album is a different era. Everybody that listens to him has a different favorite album. His debut self-titled mixtape is cloud rap, trap music, and plug. His debut album, Die Lit, is a more refined and developed take on cloud rap and trap music. But now, he's doing so much more with his voice, introducing what his fans call the baby voice, which is very high-pitched and kind of slurred, but so nice on the ear. It shouldn't sound good, but it does. Die Lit was also different from self-titled, because Die Lit was executively produced by Pierre Bourne. The self-titled mixtape included production from Pierre Bourne, Mexico Dro, South Sign, Hit Boy, etc. For Die Lit, Pierre Bourne and Playboi Carti found a perfect sound. They complement each other so well, to the point that for the next 5 years after, every producer wanted to make a Pierre beat. There are hundreds of Pierre Bourne / Playboi Carti type beat tutorials on YouTube. You'll find a sizable community of people who miss when Playboi Carti was mostly on Pierre Bourne beats. 8 years later, they still wish that he didn't evolve. Most musicians would look at Dilett and decide that this was enough for a career. Dilett was much more critically acclaimed and was a bigger commercial success than his self-titled mixtape. He could just do this style for a couple of albums and then be financially successful off of it and coast through his career. He decided instead to reinvent himself. Over the almost 3 years from Dilett to A Whole Lotta Red, Cardi allowed himself to discover new sounds. Now, almost 6 years after the release of A Whole Lotta Red, we know that there were three different eras for A Whole Lotta Red. Three different versions of the album that we could have gotten. These eras are comprised of mostly leaked songs that would be released on the internet and a couple of features. V1 is the era right after Dilett. The songs made in this era were very similar in sound to Dilett. Most of these songs could have appeared on Dilett and they wouldn't sound out of place. Some of Cardi's most iconic and famous verses and songs are from this era. An example of how popular these songs were is that in 2019, during a concert, Cardi debuted Neon, a song that was not released at the time, and the audience sung the song back at him. Once the song was over, he asked the crowd how they knew that song. Most famously, the song Pissy Pamper by Young Nudy featuring Playboi Carti was a viral TikTok song, but was never officially released because of a sample used in the song that couldn't be cleared. These songs weren't officially released, but they would leak and they would become what his fanbase would listen to during the drought between Dilett and A Whole Lotta Red. I think what I would like to highlight is just how little music Cardi released between Dilett and the official release date of A Whole Lotta Red. From May 12, 2018 to December 24, 2020, he officially released one song and had 9 features. For a musician in the modern day where people treat artists as interchangeable, asking a fan base to stay with you for 2 years is asking a lot. You can see why people were after leaking Playboi Carti songs. I don't agree with it, but you can understand it. V1 originally wasn't even referred to as A Whole Lotta Red, but instead started off as Dilett 2, so it makes sense that they sound so similar. But somewhere around summer 2018, Cardi starts experimenting with his voice a bit more, taking the baby voice even further. During this time, he scraps the idea of Dilett 2, and V1 is scrapped. V2 came after, and was his most controversial sound. V2 has some of Cardi's most interesting and experimental vocal inflections, straining his voice, to the point that sometimes on songs, he's just screeching and yelping. He took the iconic baby voice from a song like Flatbed Freestyle and decided to take it as far as he could. Outside of concerts, social media posts, and the occasional feature, he is silent for the rest of 2018 and for the entirety of 2019. This period is referred to as the drought by fans, and their appetite for a new album will be kept at bay with V1 leaks. On April 16th, 2020, Playboi Carti decided to release the first single from A Whole Lotta Red, At Me, with a music video. I loved the song. I thought it was bubbly and fun. Carti's vocal performance was always one of my favorite things from his music, and I really liked the music video. I'll always associate the song with the smell of ponche, because my mom was making some, and the smell went all over the house, and it's all I could smell that day. Whenever I hear the song, I can still smell the ponche 6 years later. I'll never forget the dissonance I felt when I went on social media and realized that I was not a part of the majority. People on social media made fun of the song, making fun of the vocal performance. Even people who called themselves hardcore fans of his hated the song. They felt that it was not worth the almost 2 year wait. They wanted what they were familiar with, V1. Then, on May 1st, 2020, Drake would release Dark Lane Demo Tapes, a compilation which had a song called Pain 1993 with Playboi Carti as a feature. Drake Drake had released a snippet of Cardi's feature on the song, and the song had become a grail for the fanbase. The official release of Pain 1993 did not release with that feature, and instead had a reworked Cardi verse on it, in the style of V2. The song became a joke, another song to use to make fun of Cardi and how he had fallen off. This, in combination with the fan reaction to Atme, made Cardi feel that he had to scrap the album. He had to start the album all over again. Then, on June 28, 2020, Big Sosa, a longtime friend of Cardi, passes away. Because of this, he goes on hiatus, and afterwards starts exploring a darker sound. In November of 2020, Kanye West becomes the executive producer of Whole Lotta Red, helping Cardi discover an even darker sound, which gives birth to V3, the third version of Whole Lotta Red. For the next month, Cardi would make hundreds of songs to see which would make the cut for the official album. Hype starts building as Cardi goes on Instagram Live on November the 23rd to tease a song, New Tank, which was also not well received. He then has an official feature on the song Flex Up with Lil Yachty and Future on November the 27th. Those in the know start releasing the rumor that the album releases on Christmas of 2020. A couple of days later, numerous billboards are graffitied, teasing the release of Whole Lotta Red, even teasing the release date of 12/25/20. It felt as if this time it was true. In the past 2 years, Cardi would tease a release date, but this time it felt different. Everything was coming together for the album to finally release. And on December 22nd, Playboi Carti would release the official album cover for Whole Lotta Red. Now, back to Christmas Eve 2020. I'll never forget when the clock hit 11 p.m, laying on the couch with my mom and refreshing my phone hundreds of times to check if it had actually released. And of course, it didn't release on time, instead releasing a couple minutes late. I couldn't believe it actually appearing on my phone. Part of me was scared to press play on the album because the album had become so hyped at this point, and I was so scared of it disappointing me because 2 years of silence is a long time for a musician, especially now because of social media with people moving on fast from albums and eras. For the next hour, I would focus on the album while I laid on the couch with my mom and kind of but didn't really pay attention to the Selena miniseries. I didn't go on social media at all. I decided to cut myself off from the rest of the world and focus on the music and being in the moment. It was the last album I listened to on my old phone and the first album I listened to on my new phone, which was my gift for Christmas that year. My first reaction to the album was that I had really liked it. I thought it was a great album, but one that still disappointed me because I thought that nothing could ever satisfy the 2 year hype or that it could be better than Die Lit, one of my favorite albums of all time and the soundtrack to my junior year of high school. I then went to sleep. I woke up the next day and saw the reaction to the album. I once again was not a part of the majority. The consensus from the fan base and from everyone who had heard the album was that it was unlistenable. It was one of the worst albums of all time, and that Cardi had fallen off, and that he should have kept the album. I don't think I had ever felt so disconnected from the world. I could not understand why people didn't like it. The official release of Whole Lotta Red was a compilation of songs from V1, V2, and V3. For V3, Playboi Carti had worked very closely with the producer Filthy, from the producer group working on Dying. Together, they had created a new subgenre called Rage, although at the time it hadn't been considered a separate subgenre and was just considered a more extreme take on trap metal. I think I would need another hour to go through the album, song by song, and talk about all the little details I love about the album, all the vocal inflections I love, the drums, the hi-hats, the 808s, the lyrics, the features. I don't have enough time to talk about it, but over the first couple of months, I started realizing something. I couldn't stop listening to it. I had gone from really liking Whole Lotta Red to being obsessed with it. I would listen to other albums, but I would go right back to Whole Lotta Red. Nothing sounded like it. On April 2nd, 2021, Playboi Carti would release the first music video for Whole Lotta Red for the song Sky. I think the music video was released at the perfect time for me, right when I was starting to realize that this album meant more to me than just an album. I would watch the music video multiple times a day for the next couple of months. The visual of Carti appearing with a group to destroy a supermarket under a green light became my entire personality. At this point in time, I started to feel that Whole Lotta Red was on the same level as Dilated. Something funny started to happen around this time as well. The widespread opinion that Whole Lotta Red was awful and unlistenable had started to change. More and more people started to feel that the album was actually very good. So much so that people who had liked the album since its release started to make jokes and memes about how the people who had suffered the most across history were day one Whole Lotta Red enjoyers. It felt so odd seeing people actually enjoy the album. I had even started to feel as if maybe I had made it all up. Within the month, Tribute Red had started teasing a song called Mr. Rage, which featured Playboi Carti, posting a snippet of the song. The snippet had become insanely hyped as people craved the song. And on May 7, 2021, Mr. Rage would officially release. In my opinion, this in combination with the music video for Sky, and with the passing of time, helped change the widespread opinion that this album was awful. By the end of the year, I had realized that Whole Lotta Red was my favorite album of all time. I had come to realize that the album was perfect. I had become 18, and the first concert I ever went to was in November of 2021 to see Playboi Carti perform Whole Lotta Red, and it solidified everything. Hearing the new intros and outros for the songs with a live guitar had made me realize that this album was my personality. Whole Lotta Red means so much to me because it is where I started becoming me. It was when I started understanding myself more, and it was the beginning of me wanting to go out more. In 2021, I listened to the album for 500 hours, and now, in 2026, I have listened to the album for 1,006 hours, being my most listened to album. Christmas Eve 2020 is one of my favorite memories because I got to spend time with my family and bonded while listening to Whole Lotta Red for the first time, the album that would become my favorite album of all time. What I think is really funny is that 6 years later and fans now wish that V2 of Whole Lotta Red would have released. V2 is treated as a perfect era that we never got. The very same people who hated on the sound and were the reason for it being scrapped are now the same people who lament the fact that it never released. I love the V2 sound, but to me, the final version of Whole Lotta Red we got is the perfect version. A blend of all eras of the album. Now, almost 6 years removed from its release, it has stood the test of time, being the most essential album for the 2020s. 6 years later, and it still sounds fresh. 6 years later, and artists still want to sound like this album. 6 years later, and musicians are still trying to build on the foundation that this album started. 6 years later, and it's one of the most influential albums of the 21st century, birthing its own subgenre, rage. To go back a little bit to May 2021 for the release of Mr. Rage, the hype for the snippet and the official release of the song would officially give birth to the rage subgenre. At this point in time, enough people felt that the sound Carti had created with Filthy on Whole Lotta Red was different enough to warrant its own label. According to RateYourMusic.com, rage is defined as a subgenre of trap developed in the early 2020s. It is characterized by dense, buzzing synth work inspired by 2010's EDM, mainly future bass, with repetitive chord progressions and melodic, often euphoric, synth leads, typically performed in an energetic rap style. The genre also takes cues from the production style of Pierre Bourne, whose work with rapper Playboi Carti laid out the foundation for Rage's unorthodox and repetitive song structure. This departure from a conventional hip-hop song structure contributed to Rage's distinct punk ethos. Whole Lotta Red was the beginning of the rage subgenre and had created two lanes for rage music. The first lane was rage music that was more melodic, sounded like video game music, and was more EDM. The second lane was rage music that was more maximalist, abrasive, and experimental, and took more inspiration from industrial hip-hop and trap metal. In my opinion, Whole Lotta Red, even 6 years later, still has some of the best examples of both. A song like Stop Breathing is a star-making performance, and is more of the abrasive and maximalist rage, while a song like Teen X is more melodic and more EDM and video game inspired. I think if I had to describe Teen X, it would be to call the song diabetic. The song is so sugary and sweet. Both of these songs are some of my favorite songs on the album. 6 years later, and rage had become the sound of the new era. It had solidified itself as the prevailing sound of the youth. Playboi Carti has created a sound that kids listen to and now use to create the music that they as adults want to make. Six years after Whole Lotta Red, and a new scene has emerged. In my opinion, a lot of early rage was really vapid. It was made to go viral on TikTok, but had no replay value. Coachies, Trippy Red, and Gabe are all guilty of this, but nowadays, some of the most talented musicians are making rage. Some of my favorites include Lucy Bedrock, Slayer,
9: oh my god,
8: Jane Remover, Che, and Osama-san. Che and Osama-san have become kind of the faces of rage music, both taking the abrasive sound of Whole Lotta Red and taking it way further, making it more maximalist, making it more abrasive, and making it more distorted. I especially think that 2025 was an amazing year for both, as they solidified themselves as two of the most popular in the genre, but also as two of the best making that sound. Psychotic and Rest in Bass are essentials for the genre, and two of my favorite albums of the year. To me, Che and Osama-san complement each other so well, even appearing on each other's albums. Che has more interesting vocal performances, while Osama-san has crazier and more distorted production. One of my favorite musicians, Lucy Bedrock, released her mixtape Unmusique, which is their first release in the genre, and because of it, was able to gain a bigger fanbase than before. To me, Lucy is the most interesting musician right now, and one of the most talented musicians I've ever listened to, across genre. So seeing them also release rage music and respect the genre makes me feel happy, because no, this isn't a fad. This is a subgenre that has so much artistic merit. My favorite song off of Musique being I Am Impossible. I had been a fan of Jane Remover since 2021 when they released their debut, Teen Week, but hadn't really listened to them anymore because they had started exploring other genres that I didn't really like. But with the release of their album Revenge Seekers last year, they brought me back. I fell in love with that album because of how maximalist and layered the songs are. So many little things hidden beneath all of the chaos of the maximalist and abrasive songs. Something like the cry of Palkia, the box art legendary from Pokemon Pearl. I think the album also shows how rage can be emotionally mature and display more serious emotions, having one of Jane's most heart-wrenching performances like Dark Knight Castle. But to me, the highlight is JRJRJR. To me, the song is the definition of what I love about rage. Loud, chaotic, layered. In 2026, Slayer has had a breakout year, becoming the genre's new star and someone to watch. He got this attention because of his album Half-Blood, which was released late last year, and the deluxe to the album, titled Bloodlux, which released in March. I really like that Slayer takes inspiration from Pierre by making all of the songs on Half-Blood and Bloodlux transition into each other. Slayer has an understanding for rapping and producing that I think very few musicians have, and he's only 18. He has appearances on live streams where he will write and produce a song on the spot, and I struggle to believe how someone could be so talented at improvising. Eyesight off of Bloodlux is a contender for Song of the Year, and is already my most played song of the year at 707 plays. The person who co-produced the song posted a breakdown of how they made the loop for the song, and I have watched it hundreds of times already. I also wanted to touch on Yeet, who to me acts as the bridge between the beginning of Rage and modern Rage. Nowadays, most people believe that Yeet is washed up and that the scene has passed them by, and that really depresses me, because Yeet was one of the first to take the genre further and to really experiment and make it maximalist and layered, up to me in particular being an essential album. Finally, the last musician I wanted to talk about is Bappy. They are someone I want to keep an eye on because I think they have the potential to become the next big star in the genre. They released For Now, Part 1 last year, and I thought it was nice. It's a bit rough around the edges, but they have a lot of potential. I was really amazed by their song, My Turn. I heard this song because I wanted to listen to the album, but realized that I wasn't gonna have enough time to listen to it, so I decided to listen to the lead single. I then proceeded to listen to the song for the next 8 hours on loop. The song almost felt tailor-made for me. Loud, never-ending, overwhelming, heavily layered, and a persistent chopped-up vocal sample. And then, towards the end of the song, they sample a clip from Rainbow Dash. Listening to it really made me remember just how beautiful music can be. I think I'm also slightly biased towards them because I really want them to win because they're also Mexican. I love rage music. I think it's such a fun subgenre that has so much to offer. It makes me really happy to see its evolution because at the beginning, I didn't really like it that much outside of Whole Lotta Red, Yeet, and Solfego. Some of the most exciting and talented musicians right now have come from the subgenre. I think it's exciting to think about where the genre could be in a couple of years' time. I mean, in the 5 years that it's been alive, it has already created a new subgenre of its own, new jazz. Rage is so vast that I didn't even get to mention Easy Cody Lee, who had one of my favorite songs from last year, Bigger Than Life. I think that rage music is the most exciting genre right now. I just can't wait to see if one day an album can eclipse Whole Lotta Red. I hope there is.

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2: 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You are currently listening to Episode 4, Sounds of Revival. So far, you've listened to Chantal interview with La Colocha, talking about cumbia, what the genre means to her, and the difference between the scene in New York and Mexico. I also covered my favorite album, its impact on music in the 2020s, and how it birthed its own subgenre, rage. Next, we'll be listening to a playlist arranged by Marissa. 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
1: 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I was kind of hoping maybe I could have a dream about going to the doctor's office, learning about how the heart works. That kind of stuff is what excites the young boy.

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9: Do you consider yourself an underground artist?
10: Yes, and I enjoy being an underground artist because it allows you to grow, shape your way you're trying to skills, different voices, everything you got, your talent, so that when you actually do make it to where you're going, you're exactly who you need to be, and you're not trying to figure it out later on, because I have a lot of great mentors in my life. I worked on a bunch of shows like Empire and things like that, where Terrence Howard and other people spoke to me and told me that sometimes your dream becomes a nightmare.
11: I'm an underground artist. I mean, we're all underground, for real. That's crazy.
12: Basically, I am not popping, but I feel like an underground word, I feel like that's more for like a different kind of genre. So I feel like I make more like lit drill in a way. So I feel like underground is more for like a different style.
9: What is it about these small venues that help keep the culture alive?
13: That's a great question. I would say wherever parking goes from bottom line music, from the cadence to just to what I believe is to be the unique style. Honestly, I think just all over Chicago. I think Chicago is very diverse. I think Chicago is very artistic and not afraid to show.
14: Just like the vibe, knowing that you can come to a safe space. Just know that you can like vibe, drink, you know, the close ones, see some good live music.
13: It gives everybody who's not mainstream, everybody who wants to step into the space, or anybody who just wants to express themselves, a place to do so and be so safely.
12: People that aren't popping, you know, we want to show like art that there's a lot of potential in the city. Venues like this keep showing out for artists, you know, they'll be known for that. You know, there's always room for like to grow from that.
9: Do you feel like Chicago supports its artists? Do you personally feel seen?
12: I feel like a lot of people would say no, but I feel like you just need a hit song. You know, you need something that a crowd is gonna vibe to. You know, no matter what genre you make, you just gotta make sure that song hit.
15: Oh, that's there. Absolutely. I use even different karaoke spots in Chicago, find people there. Go on a Monday and find a show at which is freaking awesome. Or you can go on a Wednesday and have this place be bussing. And that's just kind of how life could be in Chicago. You can't do that in a lot of different spots.
13: Absolutely. It was when I first started putting my music out, and I'm super self-conscious about it. But the amount of people showing me love and encouraging me to continue, it's like, why would they lie to me? So to answer your question, I feel, yeah, absolutely. I feel seen, for sure.
14: Do I feel seen? I would say yes. There's like definitely a lot of opportunities to come out and network and like perform and meet new people and other artists, make connections. And then social media as well. So
16: I just want to say, yo, you did well.
14: Thank you.
16: Yeah, I tried to wait until I don't
14: even know. No, you got it.
16: Did very well, baby. Yeah, I like the performance. You got a real performance.
17: It's always good to see, you know, fans and people that appreciate your work. Yeah, I just didn't know that he was trying to, you know, reciprocate that.
14: Yeah.
18: What motivates you to keep going and do better?
19: Keep me going?
17: Yeah.
19: Honestly, I have to motivate myself. You know, I gotta like hype myself up, you know, because no one really knows what anybody else is going through behind closed doors. So, like, everybody's got something they're going. So when it comes to like other people, you can't rely on, and you gotta rely on yourself.
12: Yeah, it's that hunger. I ain't gonna lie. Like, I fell down a couple times. Gotta get back up. Like, I'd be like, I ain't gonna lie. There's some out here in the, another side of the world. Wanting to be in my shoes, you know?
13: I want to continue to surprise myself. The only thing you're gonna have if you don't take action is regret. At least there's a possibility of success if you do music.
18: Why should people pay attention to artists in Chicago like you?
14: Because we really changing the game. We bringing back real rap, real hip hop. I don't think any other city is doing it. Like, it's given, you know, other cities, they putting out that little quick rap, that little trendy anyway. You know, in Chicago, we really working.
15: If you got something to say, we all are coming from a place where we're trying to be as real as possible. That gives me no choice but to be who I am. And I feel like I've made a lot of very similar to myself. They're very much who they are, no matter everything else going on. They're real people.
11: Like, not supporting other people, they ain't gonna get it back. I mean, despite the fact that it's just real heavy, like, I see some artists that it was like their own creativity that could like step out the boundaries and throw the norm, stuff like that. And that's why I like to be like seeing different creative bodies and different types of stuff.
18: How can artists in your position be better?
15: You know, the people like you doing interviews, going, why do you think the same? Why do your interviews start to be? Interviews that make it still there.
13: Getting your reps in. I continue to do open mics personally just that experience, because what you do repeatedly, you get used to, right?
11: Definitely, like, don't be scared to report.
14: Take it, like, if you really try to do this, like, take your artistry seriously. Like, even if it seems like people around you aren't taking it serious, you make sure you take it seriously. To just be consistent in your craft and organized.
19: I get to my position, I'm just putting myself out there more, showing up and showing up more open life and just putting their music out there.
12: Get off your ass and work. No matter you're tired, just do this and keep grinding. Keep grinding, don't stop.
18: What should people know about Chicago music and the artists that make it?
19: That we're just like normal people, clearly. You know, we're not like in the mainstream. We're not on like, we're trying to get to the radio, but a lot of us are just trying to make it, because we're all kind of going through the same thing of like how we're all trying to like make it, you know? Mm-hmm. So it's like we're like normal people, but we make music, we write things that are relevant for our lives.
12: And it's like, it's crazy, like Chicago's very versatile, and that's something that needs to be shown for them.
13: Should know that it's something that's very, you should know that it's something filled with culture. You should know that if you take a listen and you really give it a listen.
14: They should know that we're really popping, we're really dope. We got a nice sound.
11: You got something to say. You're going to listen tonight.
18: Why do you continue to make music?
12: Well, I bet black people have been showing me love in West.
15: when you make a song, you're sharing part of your heart, especially when people are connected. So you're sharing part of your heart, you hear those words, that's a much easier bond than like trying to just meet people all around. So like you can build community. So you can just, yeah, as I said, see more people I know. So basically, community is the reason why we do this. It's the reason why I do this. I think it's the reason why you do it. It's the reason why he, Nico, baby. That's why we do it. Thank you so much. And this was a great night. And I know you're going to keep growing together. And shoot, one of these, this will be a moment in time when later on we have an interview and we can talk about this.
20: What? But okay.
15: Thank you, man.
13: Cool. Thank you so much.
17: Thank you.
13: I'm going to ask you what your Instagram is.
17: Yeah, let me see. You said today you are going to kind of win the competition. I am so excited to be here with you and here just interviewing you. And I'm here. So I'm looking forward to it and I hope you are. And thank you for interviewing me tonight.
21: Thank you for having me. But I ain't gonna lie, I am a little nervous now. But it looks like a lot of normies in there. So if I get to put the fake metal rap, I'm gonna perform. If they don't like it, I'm gonna be hurt.
22: Buenas tardes, con ustedes Gilbert Valderrama. 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
23: And we can, because the cosmos is also within us. We're made of star stuff. We are a way of the cosmos to know itself.
22: Desde siempre, el ser humano levantó la vista hacia las estrellas, cuestionando lo que decoraba el firmamento, deseando poder alcanzarlo en algún momento. 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
1: 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So come in person if you're around on the northwest side of Chicago. You could tune in online or

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2: 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I'm CPG President Manny Von Haynes, and I'm so stoked to say it's been a wonderful day here under Preston Bradley Hall, celebrating with so many beautiful artists from around Chicago. 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
3: This is Junior Pacheco of Ooh Press, wishing Chicago Printers Guild a happy 16th birthday. And up next is Kamikaze by Omar Apollo. This song was an obsession when I first started my practice, and it's stuck with me ever since.

0: So Ruby Figueroa here at the 7th Annual Chicago Printers Guild Publishers Fair. We're here at the Cultural Center under the Tiffany Dome. Up next is Superfast Jellyfish by The Gorillaz. I chose this song because when this album came out, I was also starting to come out as an artist, and yeah.
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Hi, this is Eric Wilson, artist, printmaker, and owner of T-Bar Ranch. I'm here at the 7th Annual Chicago Printers Guild Publishers Fair at the Chicago Cultural Center. Up next for you guys is a song by Bob Wills and his Texas Playboys called Don't Be Ashamed of Your Age. I'm playing you guys this song because as I get older and as we all get older, I'm learning to embrace getting old and being smarter, knowing more, and having a good time.

Go Printers Guild Halftone Radio Super Show, recorded live during the 7th Annual CPG Publishers Fair here under the Chicago Cultural Center's iconic Tiffany Dome. It's wild they keep letting us in here. I'm your pal, Dud Lawson, and see you next time, everybody.